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1: It's what they're calling a forceful response. Former Olympic canoe racer David Hearn indicted on felony vandalism charges after he was accused of damaging the reflecting pool of the National Mall. U.S. Attorney Jeanine Pirro says Hearn was confronted by a Park Service employee.
2: Hearn reacted by shouting at that park's employee, saying that she cared too much about the reflecting pool, and why did she even care since it wasn't her pool?
1: Hearn, who lives in Bethesda, told the Associated Press last month he touched a piece of the liner that was still attached to the side of the pool to see what it felt like, then let go after a park worker told him to. 8 days after the earthquakes in Venezuela, rescuers have pulled a 43-year-old security guard alive from a collapsed basement of a shopping center in the coastal town of La Guaira. 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
17: Tracking more red flag warnings across Southern Colorado until midnight tonight. And again, with that critical fire danger in the forecast for Friday, with hot temperatures, even some across the plains and Pueblo in the triple digits. With your KKTV 11 Alert weather, I'm meteorologist Josephine Sage.
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6: Got the two left.

0: left lane still blocked, I-25 southbound between Uinta and Bijou. It is really bunching up there. And again, that's the two left lanes blocked, I-25 southbound between Uinta and Bijou. No other reported stalls or accidents, but very heavy volume through town, time of day stuff. I'm Coyote, that's traffic.
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0: America. Mark Levin here. Our number, 877-381-3811. 877-381-3811. What is it that we celebrate and acknowledge on July 4th, 250 years ago? Well, we had delegates sent from the colonies to the Second Continental Congress in Philadelphia. On July 4th, they issued a declaration. A declaration stating why they were prepared to go to war for their independence from the British Empire, the most powerful military force on the planet. The men who would sign this document were signing a death warrant. The British were actually very brutal. Very brutal. And if they caught any of them, they would have hanged them. It also meant their families were on the line, their farms and businesses were on the line. Very, very brave men and women, men, I should say. And even so, only about 40% of the population supported them. About 30% did not, and about 30% were neutral. But what was it about July 4th that was so special? The Declaration of Independence. Okay, big deal, right? Now, the big deal is this. Never before had a document contained the kind of philosophy about individualism, about humanity, about representative government. Never before in all of human history was a country, people, willing to go to war over these beliefs. These beliefs came from the Judeo-Christian values and principles. They came from the Enlightenment. We know this just by reading it. We also know because the main author of the first draft of the Declaration said so, Thomas Jefferson. Now, these men didn't agree on all matters. Some were agrarian, some were more city-like and so forth, but they agreed on the principles. On the principles. What makes this especially remarkable and rare, they're prepared to go to war, not for power. They're prepared to go to war for liberty. And not just their own liberty, but for the liberty of all the inhabitants of America. What did they say? They weren't bashful about what they believed. They talked about unalienable rights. What does that mean? That these are rights that are not subject to government, not subject to being removed or destroyed, because they're God-given unalienable rights as a matter of birth. This was a new idea. This was a grand idea. It's an idea that came from John Locke, among others. And what else? What else was it about this Declaration of Independence? It was an acknowledgement that the civil society pre-existed before any government. This civil society with this social contract where individual citizens freely come together to form a society, to protect each other, to do commerce with each other. We'd never seen anything like this before. Ever. They talked about natural rights and natural law. What in the world is that? natural rights and natural law. This underscores their point that the rights you have don't come from man. They come from nature. They come from God. Natural law is the law of the civil society. Again, predates any government. They talked about these truisms, these essential truths. What's an essential truth? It's something that's true no matter where you live, no matter who you are. For instance, the golden rule, do to others as you would have them do unto you. That's not limited to national boundaries or any government. What about the Ten Commandments? Starting with thou shalt not murder. That's a universal truth, is it not? So they come together, truth be told, the Revolutionary War had already actually begun in Boston and New York and other parts of the colonies. And they came together from South Carolina and Georgia, Massachusetts and New York and Pennsylvania and Virginia. They came together. And in a very short order, they wrote this, or agreed to this, Declaration of Independence. There were five drafts in all. We're celebrating on July 4th not just a document. We're celebrating the reason, the purpose for this country. The Constitution is a governing document. It's the most magnificent governing document ever drafted by human beings. But the Declaration serves as the principal basis for everything. It's concise, and yet it's expansive in its application. The Declaration is rejected by Barack Obama. He used to leave out the part about the Creator. He was mentioned several times in the document. It is rejected by Mamdani, who's going to do grave damage to our celebration because he plans to give a speech. I went back when I wrote one of my books, ladies and gentlemen, and I looked at the speech that Woodrow Wilson gave on a July 4th, 1914. Woodrow Wilson was an early American Marxist. He'd been a professor. He'd been president of Princeton. He was a radical ideologue, progeny of Marx. That's why I wrote American Marxism, so you would understand all that. And he gave a speech on the steps outside of Independence Hall in Philadelphia on that July 4th, essentially eviscerating the document. Don't pay attention to the first part of the Declaration, he essentially said. Pay attention to the second half of the document. You see, the first half of the document lays out the purpose for the revolution and the purpose for the nation. The second half is a list of grievances against the king. Woodrow Wilson said, look, back then, in 1776, these colonists, these Americans, they had their own issues. And they espoused them, and the key is that they raised all these concerns with the king. And he said, look, We're new, 1914. We have our own issues. We have our own problems, our own society. We have a right, just as they did, to assert what we believe the country's about. We're not required to parrot and mimic what they said in 1776 on July 4th, and he says it again in front of Independence Hall, 1914. And so they go to the list of grievances, and I suspect Mondami and the others will do it, because they don't believe in the first part of the Declaration. If you're a Marxist and an Islamist, you can't. Because your ideology is not about, it's not about the founding of America. It's not about the Declaration and the principles that undergird it. But you're more than happy to regurgitate the list of the problems that they presented to the king, because that's what it's all about, you see. Not these fundamental principles, no. Fundamental beliefs and values, no, we're rejecting those. It's about all the problems you want to raise with society and government. That's the focus. Not long thereafter, another president, Coolidge, a great, great president. He gave a speech almost at the exact same spot as Woodrow Wilson in front of Independence Hall about the Declaration of Independence. And he basically condemned Wilson and condemned what Wilson said. And Coolidge said, these are not old ideas. These are not ideas just for one generation of Americans. These are universal. These are ideas that should exist in perpetuity. They go back to Aristotle. They go back to Locke. They're not to be dismissed for some kind of a new ideology. This is our founding belief system, the Declaration of Independence. So Coolidge basically used the opportunity to straighten out Wilson. When Barack Obama spoke, he did the same thing Wilson did. Because, you know, they all, with their little cheat sheets, they see what the prior Marxists have said. The Declaration of Independence is the most concise, substantive, ingenious statement of who we are as a people. The problem for the Marxists, for the Islamists, for the fascists, is that in order to embrace the Declaration of Independence, you must condemn them. This is why I've written in two books, and I've stated here over and over again, and others have regurgitated what I've said long time ago, that these ideologies that came out of Marx, that came out of the American Marxists, that come out of these Islamists, are utterly incompatible with Americanism. That's why their candidates now openly trash our country and seek to destroy it. More when I return.
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0: The majority of Democrats say they would vote for a democratic socialist, and they view socialism favorably. If we don't do something about these colleges and universities, we're never going to recover from this. Also, we're importing people who believe these foreign ideologies. And this is what the Democrat Party wants. Once again, the last book I wrote is called On Power. They're about power. They're not about the Declaration, the Constitution, capitalism. Because keep something in mind. You and I don't believe in a powerful central government. That's why I reject some of the things J.D. says and some of these others say. These so-called nationalists, populists. No. No. There are guardrails in our system. 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
2: I'm Lindsay Boach in the KKTV 11 newsroom on 740 KVOR. The Aspen Acres fire continues to burn out of control, now entering a fourth day. The fire is nearly 48,000 acres with no containment, according to the latest update from the Pueblo County Sheriff's Office. All evacuation orders issued since the fire began on Monday remain in place. Thousands of people out of Pueblo and Custer counties are evacuated, and parts of Fremont and Huerfano counties remain on pre-evacuation status, meaning be ready to leave. Several evacuation shelters have opened, including Lang Hall in Westcliff, Pathfinder Park in Florence, and the Pueblo County Recreation Center. If you have large animals or livestock, they can be taken to the Colorado State Fairground in Pueblo. Because of the fire danger, the city of Colorado Springs announced all public fireworks displays will be canceled this weekend. The Star Spangled Symphony at the Ford Amphitheater is postponed. Organizers say hold on to your tickets. Meanwhile, in Pueblo, they announced their Riverwalk fireworks display is also canceled. Canyon City fire officials said they opted to cancel their public fireworks show after Colorado Springs city leaders spoke about the decision to cancel their displays. In the 11 newsroom, I'm Lindsay Boach.
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10: A traffic update from the KVOR Traffic Center.
11: I-25 southbound at South Circle in Lake there at exit 138. Got a crash reported. It's certainly slowing things down. Everywhere else, a lot of time of day volume. We're seeing some pockets of easing, but still pretty heavy traffic no matter where you are. Time of day stuff. I'm Coyote. That's traffic.
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0: Hey, ladies and gentlemen, there are a lot of hucksters out there, podcasters, among others. They go on and on about, you know, if your favorite tax cuts and you do this, you know, you do, basically if you adopt the Reagan agenda, you're going to get creamed, you're going to lose. There are others, like the Veep, who says, you know, basically the days of Milton Friedman are over. He's more a Hamiltonian. Now, to a lot of people, they don't know what he's talking about because they're not familiar with those men in terms of policy. Let me explain something. One of the great admirers of Milton Friedman was Ronald Reagan. And Reagan sought to adhere, as much as he could, as much as any president can, to many of the ideas and beliefs of Milton Friedman. Milton Friedman was a laissez-faire economist, and Reagan's position was, that's the basis from where we start. I also want to remind you that school choice was Milton Friedman's invention. That was his idea. I spoke to him many decades ago about it, and Landmark Legal Foundation litigated on behalf of school choice. It was his idea in the 1950s. He had great ideas across the board for many of the entitlement programs and so forth. I will also remind you that the economy during Reagan's 8 years had massive growth, massive expansion. The economy in the United States grew 25% during the Reagan years. We've never seen anything like it before. Never. It was massive. And I'll remind you also that Reagan won two of the biggest landslides in Republican electoral history. His election and his reelection. The popular vote and the Electoral College vote. And the second time around, he won every single state except Minnesota, which he lost by 3,000 votes to Mondale, who he was running against. So just a flip of 1,500 votes, he would have won every single state. I want you to think about that. So when you have people downplaying Milton Friedman or downplaying Ronald Reagan, I don't really think they know what the hell they're talking about. they're embracing these Pat Buchanan ideologies and big government ideologies and a centralized government ideologies. Now, Alexander Hamilton was a great man. And you'll hear about Alexander Hamilton and how he created basically the financial basis for the national government, which needed a lot of help after the Articles of Confederation and after the Revolutionary War. But Hamilton wasn't just about that. His archenemies were James Madison and Thomas Jefferson. Now, why would that be? Because Hamilton took a very, very liberal view of the Constitution. When it came to the First National Bank during Washington's administration, Washington asked his Secretary of the Treasury, Hamilton, what he thought about it. He asked his Secretary of State, Jefferson, what he thought about it. He asked Madison what he thought about it. Hamilton was all in. Jefferson and Madison said, wait a minute. There's no constitutional authority for a national central bank, a government-run bank. The states can have all the banks they want. The private sector can have all the banks they want. Washington sided with Hamilton. Madison, the father of the Constitution, says, where does this authority come from? Hamilton said, the implied powers of the Constitution. Implied powers? Jefferson said, there are no implied powers. An implied power means you can do whatever you want. There's the text of the Constitution, the meaning of the words, the context of the adoption of the Constitution, but there's no implied powers. We fought like hell in Philadelphia for 5 months. There's nothing about implied powers. After the Washington administration, the National Bank was eliminated, but it came up again. It came up again under the presidency of Andrew Jackson, who opposed the National Bank, who opposed it. What I'm getting at here is this. There's a reason why Alexander Hamilton is considered the greatest of the founding fathers by the left. There's a reason why there's a play called Hamilton and not a play called Madison. And not a play called George Mason. And so forth. Now, it's very interesting, as I write in my book on power, you may recall Hamilton and Madison and John Jay, to a lesser extent, he'd be the first Chief Justice, but nonetheless. You might be surprised because they advocated strongly for the Constitution and the limiting power because the states were not going to ratify the Constitution if they heard about these implied powers, among other things. But then Hamilton moved. And so if we ever do get J.D. here, I would like to have this discussion. Because, ladies and gentlemen, here's the deal. You know, the Marxists believe the world begins today. American history doesn't matter. Declaration, Constitution, they don't really matter. Just like Woodrow Wilson said, we've got problems today, we've got issues today, and we get to decide how we're going to resolve these without the limitations placed on us 200 and some years ago. We have our own society, our own representatives. And so they seek to cut us from the moorings of the nation. So it'd be just another failed country doing stupid things. But that's not why we're great. We're not great because government bureaucrats and politicians have great ideas. We're great because their power is limited. because you have great ideas. Maybe you have stupid ideas. But the idea is you'll do as you wish. Other people will do as they wish. But the Marxists, the American Marxists, they believe the world begins today. Because that's what Marx tells them. All this past history is poison. All it does is drag us down. Poisons our thought processes. The world begins today. We take in new information and we apply it, unbound from historical perspectives or acts, because they hold us back as human beings. We need a completely clean slate. You know, Edmund Burke talked about the import of experience, one generation to the next, teaching each generation along the way, learning from each generation along the way. Marx says that's bogus. That's bogus. Keep in mind, he also says religion needs to go, the nuclear family need to go. Why? Because we have great new ideas. We can't be anchored down by these old ideas and these old associations and these old social arrangements. Religion, he said, is mysticism. The family structure exists for the family, not for the greater good of society. This is who this so-called democratic socialist movement is all about. And so I would encourage us to explain to some of our brothers and sisters who are Republicans and otherwise, you're dabbling in a toxic water. When you say, oh yeah, well, we want to use government for the interests of the people. Of course government is supposed to be for the interests of the people, but in the context of its limitations. You know, it's not like there isn't government activity. We have localities, we have counties, we have states, we have the federal government. We got bureaucrats all over the place. But government's gotta deliver for the people. Deliver what? And where's the line between the nationalists, populists, and the socialists? Where's the line? There is no line. It's knee-jerk or shoot from the hip. The greatest period of growth we've had in this country in modern times, whatever anybody says is up to them, but you can look it up, was the 8 years of the Reagan administration. It was massive. It touched every corner of our country, every corner of our society. We'd never seen anything like it before. Because his tax cuts were massive, they were across the board, they were for big corporations, little companies, individuals. The inheritance tax, so-called, went down to zero. Zero. Capital investment, when Reagan got in, you could deduct it over a period of even decades. He eliminated that. You could deduct it over a period of 1 year, maybe two. Freedom. It's called freedom. And it actually works. And I just fear that going into battle with the communists and the Islamists and these phony democratic socialists, we don't know our own history. We don't know how to make the case for our own country. And too many of our people look starry-eyed, dumbfounded, in the face of affordability, fairness, billionaires. They don't know how to respond. And so they embrace 10, 20, 30, 40% of it, rather than push back. I'll be right back.
14: Mark Levin. I'm
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10: A traffic update from the KVOR Traffic Center.
11: I-25 southbound at South Circle and Lake there at exit 138. Got a crash reported. It's certainly slowing things down. Everywhere else, a lot of time of day volume. We're seeing some pockets of easing, but still pretty heavy traffic no matter where you are. Time of day stuff. I'm Coyote. That's traffic.
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0: Mm-hmm. Faster. Okay. I just decided today was a good day to get into some of these things, given July 4th is right upon us. This is July 2nd. We will not be here tomorrow. So this is the last time I'm talking to you before July 4th. And this is a very exciting period to me, 250 years. But it's also a very grave situation that we're in right now. Some people blow this off. They say you're overreacting and say, no, you're not. We're facing threats and enemies we've never faced like this before, certainly not in an organized fashion. The Democrat Party is led by weasels and quislings and weaklings, and so that party is doomed. And you listen to these candidates. Some of them are 29 years old. They're failed lawyers. They've accomplished nothing. AOC accomplished nothing. Got this guy in Maine who accomplished nothing. He's a horrid human being. Got this guy in New Jersey. Literally was working with a blind sheik. Stunning. Shocking. You've got individuals who support Hamas and other terror groups running for office and winning the Democrat primaries. Now, there's not a lot we Republicans can do about Democrat primaries. But we have to make sure when it comes to the general elections, we do everything humanly possible to stop these people. Or we will lose our country. They've tried everything. Open borders. That's why this birthright citizenship decision. Listen, ignore the buffoons, some of whom claim to be conservative. What's the big deal? We'll pass legislation. It doesn't work that way. This is a singularly disastrous decision. Disastrous because the court majority was cowardly They knew what jurisdiction meant back then, and we know what it means today. Nobody contemplated illegal aliens having children in this country who would be citizens. Nobody. I don't care if they write 100 pages or 1,000 pages to try and make the case. There is no case to be made. We're up against these Islamists. We're up against these communists. They don't play by the rules. They use our system to destroy our system. I fear that apart from a handful of individuals, we don't know how to fight back. And so we dismiss it. Country goes through cycles and phases. No, excuse me. Don't acquiesce to this. More when I return.
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9: A warning from Iran. I'm Lisa Lacera, Fox News. As Tehran plans a days-long funeral for its supreme leader.
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1: Monday's preliminary hearing in the case can move forward. Utah County Judge Tony Graff has ruled news media cameras will be allowed in, but portable electronic devices will not be.
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8: 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It was the summer of 1969, and on a dairy farm in upstate New York, a sea of people gathered together for 3 days of peace and music. The Woodstock Music Art Fair was a miraculous success born out of chaos. The tiny town of Bethel had gotten ready for 50,000 attendees, but instead, they were greeted by 400,000 individuals from all over America. Independent artists like Carlos Santana became household names. Others like Janis Joplin, The Who, Jimi Hendrix, and the Grateful Dead cemented themselves as rock icons. The festival was a snapshot of the free-spirited optimism that captivated America's youth and proved that music can be a powerful vessel for change. 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I'm Bill Hemmer, Fox News.
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14: Tracking more red flag warnings across Southern Colorado until midnight tonight. And again, with that critical fire danger in the forecast for Friday, with hot temperatures, even some across the plains and Pueblo in the triple digits. With your KKTV 11 Alert Weather, I'm meteorologist Josephine Sage.
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13: Tracking more red flag warnings across Southern Colorado until midnight tonight. And again, with that critical fire danger in the forecast for Friday, with hot temperatures, even some across the plains and Pueblo in the triple digits. With your KKTV 11 Alert weather, I'm meteorologist Josephine Sage.
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17: 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Our number, 877-381-3811, 877-381-3811. Breitbart poll, majority of Democrats say they would vote for a Democratic socialist, view socialism favorably. We're importing communists, Islamists, and socialists into our country, and we're raising them through our school systems. It's a recent Economist YouGov survey revealed. Across the board, a plurality of respondents, 45% said they would not vote for such a candidate, followed by 29% who said they would, 26% who remain unsure. Predictably, the vast majority of Republicans, 85%, said they would not vote for a Democratic socialist, but most Democrats, 62%, said they would. Further, only 11% of Democrats said they would not, and over a quarter, 27%, said they are not sure. A plurality of independents.

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7: A Better Life with Dr. Sanjay Gupta.
8: When we talk about how much exercise someone should get, current guidelines call for about 150 minutes of moderate intensity exercise or 75 minutes of vigorous intensity exercise every week. New study out of the UK makes a strong case for vigorous exercise if and when you can do it. Now, researchers determined that even little bursts of vigorous exercise can significantly reduce someone's risk of 8 different diseases: dementia, type 2 diabetes, fatty liver disease, chronic respiratory disease, chronic kidney disease, immune-mediated inflammatory diseases, major cardiovascular events, and atrial fibrillation. We're not talking about complicated training programs here. Just work with what you can into your everyday life. If you are breathless and unable to speak in complete sentences, then you've hit the mark. I'm Dr. Sanjay Gupta, helping you live a better life.
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10: Tracking more red flag warnings across Southern Colorado until midnight tonight. And again, with that critical fire danger in the forecast for Friday, with hot temperatures, even some across the plains and Pueblo in the triple digits. With your KKTV 11 Alert weather, I'm meteorologist Josephine Sage.
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13: 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You can find me on the socials at Dan Mandis Show. I host a morning show in Nashville, Tennessee on Super Talk 99.7 WTN. And I want you to go find me on X specifically right now. There is a story that is exploding across America. It is on the socials. I've got it on my social feed at Dan Mandis Show. It is out of Florida, and it is a horrifying tale of a military veteran shot dead over a parking lot, over a parking space at a Walmart in a Walmart parking lot. Now, here's what happened. Apparently, this veteran, his name is Bart DiGuglielmo, and I think I may have botched his name, but I think I'm close. But he and another woman, they're fighting over a parking spot. And so, you know how this goes if you've ever been in a parking lot, especially at like a Walmart, where, you know, parking may be spare. So they're fighting over a parking spot. He apparently did not get the parking spot. She is the one that was able to get the parking spot. And he approaches her car as they fight over the parking spot. She got the spot. She gets out of her car. She has a cell phone in one hand, and she gets out of the car with a gun in her other hand. And so now these two are arguing in the middle of this Florida parking lot over this parking space. She is black. He is white.

0: And so as this confrontation continues, it's about a minute 15, minute 20 seconds. And she is holding the gun in the pointing position, basically telling this veteran, step back. He continues to walk towards her, but during this minute 15, minute 20 seconds in this video, he holds up his hands several times. Like, I don't know if you want to interpret it as I mean no harm, but whatever. He puts his hands up. She continues to have the gun pointed at him. He walks away. Then he walks back towards her. And I think ultimately the tragedy here is that Bart would still be alive if either one walked away from this argument in the middle of a Florida Walmart parking lot as this shooting happens over a parking space. Now, Florida has stand your ground laws. You folks, if you listen to talk radio, you know that Florida has stand your ground laws. And so she clearly is going to have to convince the authorities that she felt like she was threatened by this man and that she felt like her life was in danger and so forth. I do want to bring in Jonathan Fahey, former acting director of ICE. Also, you've probably seen him on Fox News, Fox Business, also former federal prosecutor. Jonathan Fahey, great to have you on here on America at Night. You've seen the video. You're familiar, of course. You're a very seasoned attorney. You've seen the video. You're familiar with Florida's stand your ground laws. One of the last things that happened, as the man was walking towards the woman, she shot him. It looks like she shoots him in the abdomen. He goes to the ground. She takes the gun. It looks to me, the video's not great, but it looks like she takes the gun and puts it on the top of her car, and someone, I don't know if it was her, but someone calls the police, and she waits for the police. As the man lay dying in the middle of a parking lot, she starts yelling at him on the ground. I don't know if that matters at all in the prosecution, whatever, but as he's lying there and bleeding out, she's yelling at him. So, Jonathan, what is your first, realizing we don't know everything that led up to it, but what is your first blush thought on this shooting in Florida?
1: My first take on it is it's a murder, and she's not going to have a very strong self-defense claim because, you know, to claim self-defense, even though Florida has stand your ground, she still has to be able to show she was in reasonable fear of death or serious bodily injury. And the fact he's an older gentleman, he's clearly unarmed because he, you know, raises his, you know, hands in the air and he doesn't appear to be armed. So I don't think there's a real strong argument that she was in reasonable fear of, you know, death or bodily injury. She also got out of the car with the gun, initiated the gun to the situation, you know, at the outset before there was anything else aggressive. So I think it, you know, she will certainly claim self-defense. I think the part that you mentioned that she's yelling at him after the fact, you know, it may not be relevant, but it's certainly a very, you know, really grotesque thing to be doing when you have somebody that is dead or dying and you're yelling or screaming at them when this is somebody that, you know, even if you were defending yourself, you shouldn't wish them to die or to yell at them at the, you know, the very end of their lives. So very disturbing situation. I'm sure there'll be more come of it, and what was said and other types of things might become relevant. But at least my initial take is it's a murder. She's going to have a lot of trouble proving self-defense here. And if you were to switch the races in this case, this would be already major national news. And, you know, the same cast of characters would be out, you know, stirring up trouble.
0: Yeah, Ben Crump and all those folks. Let me ask you, though, because it does look like during the video, she is backing away. She's still got the gun held up. And again, you can see the video on my socials at Dan Mandis Show. She's holding up the video. Or she's holding up the gun, and she is backing away, and he continues to walk towards her. Then he walks away from her. It's almost like he's kind of walking in the general vicinity, trying to, I don't know, it sounds like maybe he might be yelling at her. Clearly, they're having an argument. Ultimately, it looks like she is telling him, telegraphing, certainly. We can't hear anything on the video, but she's telegraphing or saying, stay away or I'm going to shoot. We don't know what she actually said. But does it matter that he was walking towards her and she was warning him ahead of time, I'm going to shoot? We don't know that, but I'm assuming that's what she was saying.
1: I mean, I think that fact is marginally helpful to her. I think, if, you know, ultimately, you know, how this thing shakes out and the fact he's coming towards her. So at least it doesn't make it seem like she just got out of the car and started shooting at him. But again, we still go back to, was there a reasonable fear that she, her life was in danger? And this is somebody, you know, again, this whole thing seems so stupid when you take a step back. It's like, yeah, you know, is it really worth confronting somebody over a parking spot or stealing a parking spot? You know, like, there, you know, you can always park a few spots away generally. But yeah, so the whole thing is a horrible tragedy. But I do think that would be a factor in her favor that would say, hey, if she was really the aggressor, she wouldn't have been stepping back and she wouldn't be warning them. She would have shot earlier on in the situation.
0: Well, and one of the things, too, of course, is that we don't know everything that led up to it. We don't have, unless she was filming on her phone, we don't know what he was saying in the case. But again, you and I both know because, you know, we're both seasoned radio personalities and commentators. And so we know how this is going to go. And we'll continue to watch things in Florida. Right now, by the way, the investigators are trying to decide just what, Jonathan, you and I are talking about, which is, could she apply the stand your ground laws to this situation? And we'll have to ultimately wait and see what happens. There's another breaking news story that is out today. And that is, and this is, of course, the Thursday before the 4th of July weekend. And there is another story out, and it is the Inspector General report on the attempted assassination of Donald Trump in Butler, Pennsylvania. I got to tell you, Jonathan Fahey, this is absolutely damning. I'm just going to, I don't have time to go through everything here, but we've already seen reports by the Senate and an independent review panel, all of which said many of the same things. And if you watch the hearings on this as well, you know, when the Inspector General report says the same thing, where the Secret Service, they had communications failures, both human and equipment. The advanced teams failed to identify line of sight issues. The counter drones failed. So that's a problem. And the person that was manning the drones was ill-trained, ill-equipped. The Secret Service also failed to secure the area outside of the security perimeter. And there was reporting, I remember this at the time, that the Secret Service did not attend the pre-event meetings with local law enforcement. So, Jonathan, coming up, I'm going to get your take on that and a whole lot more. It is time to take a break. 844-262-4729. 844-2-McGraw. My name is Dan Mandis. This is America at Night.
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16: Not all screen time is created equal, and a new study out of Sweden is helping us understand this even better. So researchers followed more than 20,000 people over nearly two decades and determined that passive screen time, like sitting on the couch and watching television, raised someone's risk of dementia. But if they did something active, like reading, puzzles, or interacting with other people, this same group of people saw their risk of dementia drop. Just like you got to put the work in to keep your body in shape as you age, you basically have to do the same thing with your brain. A couple things I have found to help: working to learn something new every day, whatever it might be, challenging yourself in some way every day, and really importantly, staying socially active. Some days that means meeting friends in person. Other days, maybe an email, a text, or a phone call. Just stay engaged. I'm Dr. Sanjay Gupta, helping you live a better life.
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0: My name is Dan Mandis in for McGraw. 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Find me on the socials at Dan Mandis Show. Joining me in the first hour of the radio program is Jonathan Fahey, former acting director of ICE, former prosecutor as well. Jonathan, always great to have you on. Before we went to the break, I was talking about, and we were talking about, this really damning report that has been released the Thursday before July 4th weekend. I think there is some news management going on, but it's a damning report, the Inspector General report, with the Secret Service really looking bad here as they investigate the attempted assassination of Donald Trump. We already know, by various investigations and testimony, that the Secret Service made a lot of mistakes on that fateful day in Butler, Pennsylvania. But now we're finding out just how bad it was. Secret Service communications failures, both human and equipment. Advanced teams failed to identify line-of-sight issues. The counter drones failed. They failed to secure the area outside of the security perimeter and a lot more. Were you surprised by this report?
1: I'm surprised by how bad it is. You know, I knew there were failures, and we've seen, you know, like you talked about how there's been other reporting on this and hearings and stuff. But just the extent of how bad it is, particularly the communication issue, that there was lots of information on communication channels about this guy, the would-be assassin, and it wasn't getting to the Secret Service agents because they were on the same line of communication. And I always expected that type of stuff was pretty seamless. It was almost common sense. So that it's almost like they seem to be just phoning it in at with this particular event, which makes you think they were doing it with earlier events. And, you know, at this point, you know, President Trump was a presumptive Republican nominee, former president. He's not like a low value target or anything else. You know, he's the most famous person in the world, the most likely person to be targeted. And you would have thought it would have been, you know, so much better. But remember, this is during the Biden administration. And remember who was in charge of Secret Service by way of DHS, Alejandro Mayorkas, which, you know, as we know from the border and everything else, they didn't spend a whole lot of their time and energy focusing on the actual mission of the agency. It was all of these side issues and political issues, and they really probably just, as a whole agency, particularly with Secret Service, you know, got their eye off the ball. They were probably spending more time on DEI and other types of things rather than the training to keep their protectees safe.
0: Yeah, one of the, and then we're going to move on, but one of the more startling points here is that Secret Service agents, this is one of the headlines, Secret Service agents knew the shooter had a rifle and had made his way onto a rooftop in Butler, Pennsylvania, with a clear shot at Donald Trump and never issued a word to the president's own protective detail. I mean, just stunning. Also stunning is this headline out of this particular story is from Newsweek, but basically another horrifying headline from Tim Walz, governor for the state of Minnesota. The Minnesota Board of Pardons, composed of Governor Tim Walz, Attorney General Keith Ellison, and Minnesota Supreme Court Justice Natalie Hudson, they've granted a pardon to an immigrant who was supposed to be deported after being convicted of sexually abusing a minor. How is that possible?
1: It is one of the most jaw-dropping, disgusting things I have ever heard of, particularly within this immigration debate. This guy raped a 10-year-old, or from a period of time when from the time she was 10 until 12 years old, and Tim Walz is granting the pardon for the sole purpose of keeping him in the country. This, I mean, it's just jaw-dropping, one, that you would grant this guy a pardon regardless, and also why is he even out of prison? But secondarily, you would use your power as a governor to keep this guy in the country is just mind-boggling, because what you said is correct. He was here with legal status. Upon this conviction, he lost his legal status, so he was eligible to be deported. So what they're doing is trying to basically give him his legal status back and make it harder to deport him. It's beyond outrageous, and I can't even believe, like, you always wonder, where's the new low on this immigration debate when you see, you know, some of these sanctuary city murders and things like that, and maybe this is the new low, at least for now, but it's just stunning, and it's like there's never a situation, and I don't just say it as a talking point, but the Democratic Party never puts American citizens ahead of illegal aliens. Their sole, seems like their most important issue right now is keeping the illegal aliens in the country and bringing, if they ever get power again, they're going to open this border wide open. But it's stunning to me that you would want a child molester, sexual predator who's been convicted back in the streets rather than kicked out of the country.
0: Well, it's crazy, Jonathan, because here's what the story says. The pardon comes after Vang submitted a letter to the board saying, "I fully acknowledge and take full responsibility for the mistakes I made in the past," adding that he was no longer the person I once was. I don't know if that is something that you should believe when it comes from a child molester. But Tim Walz and Keith Ellison, they just decide to keep this guy in the country. You're right. It's almost like when you think the Democrats have found a new low, it's like they say, hold my beer. You know what I mean? And so now,
1: exactly.
0: And it's not like this is something that happened Tim Walz and Keith Ellison. It's not like this is something where they gave this guy this pardon years ago. I mean, this just happened. So I don't know. They know people are watching them. They know that people are on to them and their idiocy, their wokery, whatever you want to call it. And yet this is what they decide to do. Not only are they putting illegal aliens over Americans, but they're putting lawbreakers over Americans as well. We're going to have to leave it there. Jonathan Fahey, appreciate you being right here on America at Night. My name is Dan Mandis, 844-262-4729, 844-2-McGraw. Yeah, just stunning news out of the state of Minnesota. Although, you know what? I say it's stunning. I have no idea why I'm surprised knowing these two. Got a lot more straight ahead.
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18: I'm Lindsay Boach in the KKTV 11 Newsroom on 740 KVOR. The Aspen Acres fire continues to burn out of control, now entering a fourth day. The fire is nearly 48,000 acres with no containment, according to the latest update from the Pueblo County Sheriff's Office. All evacuation orders issued since the fire began on Monday remain in place. Thousands of people out of Pueblo and Custer counties are evacuated, and parts of Fremont and Huerfano counties remain on pre-evacuation status, meaning be ready to leave. Several evacuation shelters have opened, including Lang Hall in Westcliff, Pathfinder Park in Florence, and the Pueblo County Recreation Center. If you have large animals or livestock, they can be taken to the Colorado State Fairground in Pueblo. Because of the fire danger, the city of Colorado Springs announced all public fireworks displays will be canceled this weekend. The Star Spangled Symphony at the Ford Amphitheater is postponed. Organizers say hold on to your tickets. Meanwhile, in Pueblo, they announced their Riverwalk fireworks display is also canceled. Canyon City fire officials said they opted to cancel their public fireworks show after Colorado Springs city leaders spoke about the decision to cancel their displays. In the 11 Newsroom, I'm Lindsay Boach.
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16: You know, it's funny, when I think back to what the typical American dinner looked like when you and I were kids, there's usually some kind of meat featured at the center of the plate. Vegetables are there, but often thought of as a side dish. More and more, though, we are coming to realize that a plant-based diet, with little or no meat even, is going to be a healthier way to eat for just about everyone. New study out of the University of Hawaii Cancer Center found that eating a high-quality plant-rich diet that includes whole grains, vegetables, and fruits may prevent cognitive impairment even when people start that diet in their late 50s and 60s. Yeah, it's important to make sure you're getting enough protein, fats, complex carbohydrates. Just because you cut out or even cut back on meat, though, is not a license to eat whatever you want. Focus on eating whole, real foods. I'm Dr. Sanjay Gupta, helping you live a better life.
0: Congressional District, and Congressman, always great to have you on. How are you?
25: Hey, Dan, doing great. Thanks so much for having me. I'm really fired up about America 250.
0: Congressman, I love this story. You introduced a bill that is going to reaffirm the values of the Declaration of Independence. Now, of course, we are celebrating the 250th birthday of America. I feel like our country has aged like 100 years in the past, too, thanks to this rise of socialism. So tell me, what exactly is this bill all about?
25: Absolutely. So two main reasons why we introduced this bill to reaffirm the Declaration of Independence. One is that it is America 250. We are that city on a hill. We're the best country the world has ever seen. We've done more good across this globe, driving freedom and opportunity and prosperity, both for Americans and for everyone else across the world. So we wanted to codify that, those core principles in the Declaration, those unalienable rights from God, the life, liberty, and pursuit of happiness. We wanted to codify those in legislation and pass a bill that reaffirms that those core values are still what we believe in America. And the second reason is because we have this rise in socialism and leftist ideology and Marxism that we've seen in New York City that is happening across the country, that is in small amounts, but even small amounts is too much. And those leftist socialist ideology, those are failed systems. It's failed thinking. It's never worked in the history of the world. And we want to reaffirm the Declaration, which is opposite of that. The Declaration stands for life, liberty, and the pursuit of happiness, for entrepreneurism and innovation, and for individual property rights, for limited government, for representative government, and constitutional rights. We want to codify that, and so we're leading the bill in the House. Senator Schmidt out of Missouri has led the bill in the Senate, so we're really excited about it.
0: What are the chances that this will pass the House? I mean, I think it did pass the Senate. I think it passed the Senate. And so knowing the Democrats as I know them, I'm just wondering, it's almost like we dare you not to vote for this bill.
25: Dan, I think you're absolutely right. I mean, this is that's right. These are the fundamental core principles of which our country is founded. These the founders and framers who developed this experiment in democracy, that yes, we've had We've not always gotten it right, but we are moving towards a more perfect union. That has always been the goal, to get stronger over time. And that's what we've done in our first 250 years and what we're going to do in the next 250. And so it did pass the Senate. I'm urging all of my colleagues on both sides of the aisle to pass this in the House so that we can send it to the president's desk and he can sign it into law.
0: I think it would be so great if they do this very quickly and we could get it done over the next couple of days. You know, we do know, and Congressman Van Epps, we're talking about the rise of socialism. The House of Representatives will have more socialists in the coming session. Moderate or establishment Democrats are being replaced with people who are open border enthusiasts, hate success, they hate wealth, they refuse to allow America to move on from DEI, defunding the police and the rest of all of that nonsense. How do you foresee the Democrats, the moderate Democrats, you know, someone like a Hakeem Jeffries, how do you foresee the Democrats dealing with this dynamic moving forward?
25: Well, I think there's a real problem in their party happening here. And this far left, you know, my opponent in the last race was endorsed by the Democratic Socialists of America. And, you know, fortunately, the Tennessee 7th Congressional District rejected that and rejected that that ideology because it leads to less freedom, less opportunity, less wealth. And, you know, the values that we can agree on, we want a strong and secure country. We want our families to grow up and be protected and safe and to be more prosperous than we were. That's what I want for my daughter and for this next generation. And I think the Democrats are going to have to contend with that, is that those are truly values that stem from the Declaration that we want. And they're going to have to figure out where they're at with it and eventually push back against this far left crazy nonsense and support those core values.
0: Yeah, I got to tell you that just, you know, I consider myself sort of a political animal. I find politics, you know, intriguing. I look at it like it's sports. So I think ultimately this will be good for the Republicans because clearly conservatism is of the two ideologies these days. You've got conservatism and then you've got socialism. Conservatism, it has a track record of success. And as you so accurately pointed out just a few minutes ago, socialism, not so much. Now, moving on from there, you spent a lot of years flying helicopters as part of the Army, multiple combat deployments. You're also a West Point graduate. One of these crazed New York socialists said that she would actually wipe her hands with the American flag. As a veteran, and knowing the veterans as you do, including, you know, veterans who are dealing with PTSD and those kinds of things, heading into America's 250th, obviously, that's frustrating to hear.
25: Dan, I can't, I'm not sure I'm going to be able to put into words just how upset that makes me and how incensed I am about that, about serving with my brothers and sisters. And when you stand on the ramp of an aircraft and you have one of your brothers and sisters in a flag-draped coffin coming off to go home, that is, it's tough. It's tough to hear that because those people love this country and they were fighting alongside us, in my case, against the global war on terror, against terrorists who attacked our country, who killed 3,000 of our fellow citizens in a heinous attack. We were out there going after those terrorists to support freedom and democracy and protect our homeland. And ultimately, at the end of the day, you fight to those to your left and right, and you fight to accomplish the mission. Unfortunately, I had friends and colleagues who gave that ultimate sacrifice, that final full devotion on behalf of their country and their colleagues. And we're just this generation that has been in that fight, but every generation of Americans have been in a similar fight. And to protect what makes our country so great. So to hear that, to hear those values that are, to disrespect our flag, to hear those values that are so opposite of what our country is all about, is absolutely the wrong direction. It's antithetical to the Declaration of Independence. And we've got to fight against that.
0: And that's why the legislation that you filed earlier today is so important. Congressman Matt Van Epps will return next right here on America at Night.
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16: When we talk about how much exercise someone should get, current guidelines call for about 150 minutes of moderate intensity exercise or 75 minutes of vigorous intensity exercise every week. New study out of the UK makes a strong case for vigorous exercise if and when you can do it. Now, researchers determined that even little bursts of vigorous exercise can significantly reduce someone's risk of 8 different diseases: dementia, type 2 diabetes, fatty liver disease, chronic respiratory disease, chronic kidney disease, immune-mediated inflammatory diseases, major cardiovascular events, and atrial fibrillation. We're not talking about complicated training programs here. Just work with what you can into your everyday life. If you are breathless and unable to speak in complete sentences, then you've hit the mark. I'm Dr. Sanjay Gupta, helping you live a better life.
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0: Welcome on back to America at Night. Dan Mandis here in for McGraw-Milhaven. We have Congressman Matt Van Epps joining us from Tennessee's 7th Congressional District. Congressman, let's talk some politics real quick. House Speaker Mike Johnson, he's now had to abandon business in the House as some 14 or so representatives. They're being called far right. They're being called GOP hardliners, whatever you want to call them. But they have now tied the hands of Speaker Mike Johnson because they're angry that the Save America Act has not passed the Senate. So now the NDAA is not even being worked on. Of course, the National Defense Authorization Act, that funds the military, among other things. It's got to be frustrating to see where the House is going right now, or not going.
25: Well, and that you're right, Dan. So that procedural rule happened this week that prevented the National Defense Authorization Act. It prevented the National Security authorization to fund separate programs in that bill. And so, you know, while I want to see Save America Act passed, I mean, I'm a co-sponsor of that. Save America is a 90-10 issue across the country, 70-30 with Democrats. It is common sense legislation to ensure that you are a citizen voting in our elections, that it is common sense, and Americans want that. And while I want to see that the Save America Act passed, and I'm proud to have voted for it twice, actually, out of the House, we can't hold up votes on crucial legislation that affects our national security. Our office is taking a national security lens to much of the work we've done, both on the Homeland Security Committee, on science, space, and technology. And that happened this week. And I was disappointed to see a vote on the NDAA canceled. And as you know, the Save America Act is stuck in the Senate.
0: Yep.
25: So we have got the bottom line here is we've got to find a way to do all of this. We've got to get Save America done, but we've got to pass the NDAA. We've got to pass the other national security appropriations bills to fund these very critical programs that keep us all safe here during America 250.
0: As part of the House Homeland Security Committee, part of your purview is immigration enforcement, of course. So, as you know, Tom Homan said this a couple of days ago after the Supreme Court allowed birthright citizenship to continue. Listen.
1: Birthright citizenship has always been a major driver for illegal immigration. During the Biden administration, the Yuma Hospital, the El Paso Hospital, 100% maternity beds are illegal aliens. That's not a coincidence. That's not by accident. But it's always been a driver for illegal immigration. But more importantly, it's a national security issue. Because the birth tours investigation, I'm aware of, you got nationals from China and Russia coming here by the thousands, having a baby and leaving. Now, so we have U.S. citizens by the thousands and discontinued by the millions living in countries that I think are adversaries to us that can come here and have an impact on how this country is run. So it's a national security issue, a huge proportion that we need to address. And I hope Congress does it.
0: Well, you're not the speaker, obviously, but dealing with mass deportation has been a big issue. Of course, birthright citizenship and some of the fraud that it entails, pregnant women coming into America, having babies, and those babies get citizenship. So, Congressman, let me ask you this. Do you see Congress actually working to pass laws to specifically, perhaps, put some restrictions on pregnant women coming into America? Maybe it's after, I don't know, whatever, 7 months, 8 months of pregnancy. But is there a way to control this?
25: I agree with a lot of what Tom said in that, and that this is a national security concern. I'm concerned about that from the seat on the Homeland Security Committee and just more broadly. Listen, as you know, under Biden, upwards of 14 million illegal immigrants came into our country, two times the population of Tennessee. And that is, it's unacceptable. We know that at least 100 of those were known or suspected terrorists, of the ones that we know. And so it's a real national security concern. And so broadly, part of the foundation of our country is law and order. And as a country that believes in law and order and secure borders, we must have a successful legal immigration system. And these national security concerns, citizens coming from China, we're in a real fight, in a real competition with China on all fronts to set the global standard for how the world approaches everything from business to technology to innovation. And we see countries like China weaponizing immigration. And we just have to stand against that. And so I'm not a constitutional scholar, But we have to explore approaches that make sense here, both from a potentially a constitutional amendment standpoint, possibly legislation in the House. And we have to take a look at those so that we shore up this national security concern.
0: One of the things that I find interesting, Congressman, is that, you know, we were talking earlier about the popularity of the Save America Act. I have not seen any polling done on birth tourism, but I'd be willing to bet that that would also be, once it's explained to the American people what exactly it is, I would be willing to bet that would also be, 70-30, 80-20 issue as well. I want to play for you the mother of Sheridan Gorman. Her name is Jessica Gorman. She was killed by an illegal alien in Chicago. She had some harsh word for Democrats earlier this week.
3: I don't understand why it's only the Republican side that cares about our American children. Basically, what you just did, what you said was, I'm so sorry for your loss. I have a daughter, too. I have a son. I feel your pain. You don't. You don't feel my pain. Because the next words out of your mouth were, but. There's no but when your child is in a coffin. There's no but. And I need you to understand that. And if you ever want to talk about it, I'm here. I'm going to buy you a bench. I'm going to buy, you can put that on the record. I'm going to buy Congress a bench. And they can come and sit and hold my hand and look me in the eye and explain to me why illegal immigrants are more important than my daughter.
0: I mean, certainly powerful testimony. That is testimony that the American people do need to hear, especially considering we are still dealing with the open border policies of the Biden administration, and now with these socialists coming in where they are all favoring open border policies. The American people need to hear this kind of testimony heading into the midterm elections coming up in just a few months.
25: I think that's exactly right, Dan. My heart goes out to Ms. Gorman and those angel parents who have had to go through the hardest thing in their life and a loss of a child because of an illegal immigrant who then commits a heinous crime. It is unacceptable. We're a country of law and order. We now, thanks to President Trump, have the most secure southern border that we've had. And we've got to continue to press in that direction. We've got to continue to support Border Patrol and ICE as they conduct their missions. You know, fortunately, after a Democrat 70-day shutdown, fortunately, Homeland Security is now funded for the next three, CBP and ICE is funded for the next 3 years. And they work in conjunction with the other elements in Homeland Security, the Coast Guard, Homeland Security investigations to protect all the others, to protect our country, to keep us safe and secure, and to prevent these tragedies from happening like Ms. Gorman is having to go through. So we should continue to make it an issue. We have to have a secure border. That's what defines our country. And we need to ensure that we're not just putting the funding there, which is important that we've done that, but supporting those law enforcement personnel, providing the technology and the innovation so that we have technology and personnel that are working to shore up the border, our northern border, our southern border. And the president has done a great job on that. And we've got to continue moving it in that direction.
0: Congressman Matt Van Epps, thank you very much for joining us. Let's see. I want to make sure I get everything in. Happy America 250. Happy 4th of July. And thank you for your service.
25: Dan, thank you so much. Honored to serve, honored to represent the Tennessee 7th Congressional District. Happy 4th of July to you. Happy America 250. And thanks for all you do.
0: All right. I got to tell you, he was in Washington, D.C. earlier this week, and it is so hot in Washington, D.C. I don't know if you saw, I watch, things like Fox News all the time and CNN. It's kind of like what I do. It's something my wife has to contend with. But anyway, watching the Five as they're broadcasting live from the 250 events, the America 250 events, it is so hot. You can sadly see them sweating and their makeup starting to sort of run, I guess, is what's happening. So it is absolutely brutal. However, that being said, it is also going to be a great 4th of July weekend. My name is Dan Mandis in for McGraw-Milhaven, and this is indeed America at Night. 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I have a lot more straight ahead, including an in-depth conversation on what is going on in the WNBA. It goes far and above the conversation regarding X's and O's. There's literally, friends, a race war that is going on in the WNBA. We are going to talk about that and a whole lot more straight ahead. This is America at Night.
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30: Felony charges for a former Olympian. I'm Sue Guzman, Fox News. U.S. Attorney for D.C. Janine Pirro says David Hearn damaged the sealant in the newly renovated reflecting pool at the Lincoln Memorial.
31: Hearn reacted by shouting at that park's employee, saying that she cared too much about the reflecting pool, and why did she even care since it wasn't her pool?
30: Hearn says the sealant was already peeling at the time and that he was simply touching it. The Supreme Court this week ruled states can ban trans athletes from taking part in women's and girls' sports, but California Governor Gavin Newsom says his state will continue to allow it.
32: What does this ruling mean for blue states like California that allow biological males in girls' sports? Well, let's start with this map. 29 states currently ban transgender female athletes from girls' sports. The court said that's okay. For the 21 states that do allow transgender girls in women's sports, well, that's okay too. States like California are free to set their own rules. Governor Gavin Newsom saying this about the ruling. The Supreme Court's decision does not affect California's laws. The state remains committed to ensuring every Californian, including the LGBTQ community, is met with dignity and respect.
30: Fox's William Lajeunesse. More than 72 million Americans expected to hit the road this 4th of July weekend.
33: Most people will drive around 61 million, with another roughly 6 million catching a flight. In fact, Delta is warning that flights out of LaGuardia could be affected in part because of hot weather. Airfare is up substantially from a year ago because of higher jet fuel prices, up around 27% according to the latest inflation report, and gas prices are up 67 cents a gallon compared to 4th of July weekend last year.
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4: Tracking more red flag warnings across Southern Colorado until midnight tonight. And again, with that critical fire danger in the forecast for Friday, with hot temperatures, even some across the plains and Pueblo in the triple digits. With your KKTV 11 Alert Weather, I'm meteorologist Josephine Sage.
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7: 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Always a pleasure and an honor to fill in for him here on America at Night. The phone number remains 844-262-4729, 844-2-McGraw. I host a morning show in Nashville, Tennessee, Super Talk 99.7 WTN. You can always follow me on the socials at Dan Mandis Show. WNBA talk, which is, I'm going to be honest with you, I don't know a lot about the WNBA. However, I've been covering the situation with Caitlin Clark. She is, of course, a player who has been targeted by opponents in the WNBA with many really rough, nasty fouls. Some called as fouls, many not called as fouls. Now, one of the latest ones, she took a fist to the throat as she was on her back after a really nasty foul. Now, what really brought this to light, again, was this viral video of her teammate, a woman by the name of Sophie Cunningham, who was pointing at an opposing player who lost her ever-loving mind after being pointed at. That player, of course, had just gone after Caitlin Clark, and it did go viral. It really blew up, and what it really did is that it brought this whole situation, and I'm going to call it the physical abuse of Caitlin Clark on the courts of the WNBA, to light. David Cohn is co-host of Crane and Cohn with On Three Sports, and he is our guest here on America at Night. David, thank you very much for being here. So it does seem to be falling, by and large, on racial lines, because Clark, again, is white, and many of these players, not all, but many of these players are black. Also, some are saying that it's because Caitlin is straight and a lot of these opposing players are gay. So there's a lot of dynamics going on in the WNBA. First of all, describe, David, how much of a beating is Caitlin Clark taking on the court compared to the average player?
8: Well, it is certainly physical out there. And let's just start at the beginning here. Anytime you are a rookie in any sport, particularly a contact sport like basketball, anytime you are a rookie that comes in with as much hype as Caitlin Clark has come in with, then you are going to be subject to a more physical brand of basketball than a lot of other rookies come in with. Veterans don't like the idea of a rookie coming in and having

0: success right off the bat, and Caitlin Clark came in with as much hype as anyone's come in with, and she delivered on it, and she has been great in her time in the league so far. And so she's already going to get everyone's best shot, particularly veterans who don't like the idea of that. Then you add on to that any sort of racial dynamic like you're talking about, which is 100% correct, or any sort of extra dynamic like her being heterosexual in a league that has a lot of homosexual players, then 100% that sentiment is going to be exacerbated. But here's the good news, Dan. She no longer has to go about this alone. She's no longer on an island because of the name that you just brought up, that Sophie Cunningham. She now has an enforcer. Every Michael Jordan needs their Dennis Rodman, and now she has that. And so, you know, and look, she's going to continue to get everyone's best shot. The best you can do is to continue putting up as many points, assists, and more importantly, wins and championships. She's going to win championships throughout her career if she stays this route in the WNBA, which we should talk about that at some point. But the best she can do is continue to be a great, great player and demand their respect across the league.
1: One of the things, and you just mentioned it, and I do find this interesting. I don't follow sports, obviously, as much as you do. But one of the things that I would say is that there's always rookies that do come in, and they do come in with a lot of hype, whether we're talking about the NFL and college players or Major League Baseball with players that have come in through the, you know, through the minor leagues. But I think that when I look at the highlight reels, if you will, of what Caitlin Clark has gone through, it seems like some of these are not fouls. They seem to me to be like assaults. I mean, the latest one is where she is on her back and she takes a fist to the throat. And it just seems like these are unnecessary fouls. As a matter of fact, in the news today, the former doctor for the Philadelphia 76ers was interviewed by Fox News. And he says that she could even suffer, Caitlin Clark, could even suffer lifelong post-career pain and injuries from these on-court beatdowns. Some are saying that Clark should just go play in Europe and really make some bank in Europe, be respected there, and retire. What do you think about that?
0: Well, this is why I wanted to draw a distinction at the beginning between what the other players on the court are doing and where the league itself and the referees are falling short. So that's what you need to do, because then it becomes a game of strategy if the league and the referees are doing their job. Remember, Shaquille O'Neal was famously not great at shooting free throws, so they had the hack-a-shack tactic. We're going to foul him every time and make him shoot free throws. Well, if you do that, then it becomes a game of strategy because your players are going to foul out. Okay, so if you hate Caitlin Clark so much for whatever reason, because she's young and she's great, because she's white, because she's straight, whatever reason, and you want to foul her extra hard, it's up to the referees and the league to call that like it is. Is that a foul? Then call it. Is that a flagrant foul? Then call it. Does this player deserve to be suspended? Then call it, and then you're forcing the other team to make a strategic decision on, man, we're going to be without a player, or we're going to be a woman down in this game. But that's where I think a lot of people are upset across the country. And, Dan, quite frankly, I think a lot of people who don't even watch the WNBA, I cover sports for a living. I don't really know anyone who sits down to watch WNBA games. But what's happened here is it's created a feedback loop where you have people who say, wait, this isn't right. I know I'm not watching the WNBA, but I'm keeping up with what's going on with Caitlin Clark and the fouls that she's having to take. So now you're making me get invested in this. Now you're making me support her. And so I think a lot of eyeballs are being drawn to that, which creates a very interesting dynamic for the WNBA, because on one hand, if you're a brand, any brand wants more eyeballs. But now all of a sudden the league's saying, wait, these aren't the eyeballs we anticipated. These aren't the eyeballs we've been marketing towards. And I think they have a real conundrum on their hand with their biggest star being this white girl who's come in and had a ton of success.
1: Well, one of the things that the league has been saying is that because they have not been, the referees have not been calling these fouls on Caitlin Clark, the league has been saying that they don't want to be seen as playing favorites. What I don't understand, though, is that these players, not only are they not getting fouls called, they're not even really getting suspended for any long, long time periods. The one that the player that gave the throat to the fist to the throat, she got like a one game suspension. So it seems to me that if the league wants to be seen as not playing favorites, then they've got to protect Caitlin Clark from these assaults, because if they don't, then they're playing favorites to the opposing players.
0: Yeah, and what's really interesting about that, it makes me think so much of Michael Jordan, because Michael Jordan, again, was a rookie who came in with so much hype and delivered on it that the Detroit Pistons, who were the most physical team in the league in those late 80s, early 90s eras there, they had a name for the way they would foul Michael Jordan, the Jordan rules. If he comes down the lane, we are going to absolutely punish him. And, you know, once he had become the star of the league, you'd have other people on those Piston teams or even Magic Johnson say, oh, you can't even touch Michael Jordan, or the refs are going to call a foul because he's now the face of the league. And Michael Jordan and the Bulls are saying, you're fouling me so aggressively every time I even come down the lane. And so I hope that that's not the situation that we're going to have here in the WNBA, where, you know, everyone's just thinking, oh, Caitlin Clark, you can't even touch her anymore because she's trying to be the star of the league or something. We have the exact opposite situation here where, I mean, she's under assault on so many of these hits that it really is getting, it's in many situations, it's getting hard to even watch because, you know, no one has protected her up until this point when she got Sophie Cunningham on her team, which I will say I saw something really interesting recently, which is 71% of jersey sales across the WNBA are a combination of Caitlin Clark and her new teammate, Sophie Cunningham, which I think is really incredible. And it gets back to that point I made before. Now that she has an enforcer on her team, and if they put another one or two on her team, now you're really going to have, I think, a really interesting situation where the league is going to draw some actual healthy eyeballs to their sport instead of just people watching to say, hey, you're not defending this girl.
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20: When you need your body to perform, but some of your muscles are having trouble, other muscles can sometimes help compensate. This is a great thing short term, but long term it can lead to serious and even chronic aches and pains. So if you've got nagging stiffness or irritation somewhere, don't push through it. Try to figure out why it's happening and how you can correct it. Strength and conditioning specialist Dana Santa says, performing exercises at a deliberate tempo makes it easier to notice when the wrong muscles are taking over, and also gives the intended muscles a chance to engage before that compensation kicks in. Dana suggests that starting with primary movement patterns such as squatting, hinging, pushing, pulling, rotating, and core can help make compensation easiest to identify and to address. I'm Dr. Sanjay Gupta, helping you live a better life.
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1: My name is Dan Mandis in for McGraw-Milhaven, 844-262-4729, 844-2-McGraw. And David Cohn is joining us, and he is co-host of Crane and Cohn with On3 Sports, talking about what is going on with Caitlin Clark and the Indiana Fever. So let me ask you this, David, real quick. It is funny, a story from just this morning. The voting for the WNBA All-Star Game has come out, and I thought this was fascinating. And it goes back to what we were talking about earlier. Coaches and fans ranking Caitlin Clark as the number two guard in the league. The players also voted, and they said that she was 11th best, quite the disparity. So why the disparity? You know, it's funny, David, just real quick, if I may. It is interesting because there was a time when if there was a player who maybe you didn't like, maybe this intense rivalries that you would see, you know, either in the NBA, in football, in baseball, whatever, where you might have a rivalry with somebody, you might hate this other player, but at least you had respect for their skill, for their abilities. But that doesn't seem to be the case when it comes to Caitlin Clark and a good part of the rest of the WNBA.
0: No, 100%. And it gets back to that distinction I was talking about from other players across the league versus the actual league administration itself. Again, I can understand any amount of jealousy or even, you know, vitriol that other players have for a rookie coming in. And then, you add the racial element, all the things we talked about. But that's why it's imperative that the league do its job. And so we're talking so much about these physical hits that she's taken on the court and you know, even like the players not wanting to rank her. Well, who cares? Who cares what the other players across the league think? I think that it's very disappointing, but so what? That's where you need the league to do its job. And one of the most egregious things I've seen this week, even on top of all the hits and stuff she's had to take, is the WNBA leaving her off of the 30-year magazine cover. And don't talk to me about, oh, well, she's so young. Angel Reese is on the cover of that magazine. And either, I think Colin Cowherd said it, either it's incompetence or it's intentional, and both of them or either one of them is embarrassing because the league is not stepping up to the plate and doing its job here. You have a golden goose, so to say, and they're not taking advantage of that. And the parallel that I constantly keep thinking about is Tiger Woods coming into the PGA in 1997 when he won that first Masters coming out of Stanford. Yes, the league was the PGA was a predominantly white sport at that time, and you have a young black kid who's coming in and who's beating the field by, what was it, 12 strokes in 97? But the PGA didn't blink an eye. They knew what they had. They knew they had a star in the making because people recognize greatness and they love greatness. And that's what I think people across this country are saying. Hey, maybe I don't watch the WNBA, certainly not night in and night out, but I know greatness when I see it. And this is a travesty what's happening to this girl in this league.
1: Well, you know, it's so funny, David, because I know nothing about the WNBA, but you know what I do know? That they're running at a loss. They're not profitable. So you just said it. They've got to this incredible opportunity. And with Colin Cowherd, I mean, clearly it was intentional that they left her off of the 30 best play, whatever it was. I mean, they just ignoring her, not only her skills and her ability, but also her brand. I think that is on the WNBA. If they want to be profitable, they will do whatever they can to shine a light on this star. But I don't know. Do you think they will? Do you have a bold prediction as we wrap up this conversation?
0: You know what? You make a great point there. And I actually haven't thought of this before you just made it. But yes, it's true that the WNBA has never turned a profit. We know that they're completely subsidized by the NBA. But think about it. When you've never been forced to turn a profit in order to still maintain your entity, your league, your corporation, then they're probably looking around saying, well, we never need to. Look at us. We've been subsidized this entire time. We don't need to turn a profit in order to continue to exist. This is the way things have been. This is the way things will continue to be. So forget profitability. We're going to market to the demographic that we want. And if that's not the people who support Caitlin Clark, then so be it. That's fine. Again, this is why it's a real conundrum for the league, because they have marketed to a certain demographic that is not Caitlin Clark. It's not Caitlin Clark fans. And then along comes this girl. She comes in with a bunch of hype, and she delivers on it, and she's great, and they don't know what to do. But when you talk about, well, don't you want to be profitable? Well, I guess not, because they've never needed to be before.
1: What a great point you've made, and what a great conversation. David Cohn, co-host of Crane and Cohn with On Three Sports. David, how can people find you on the socials?
0: Yeah, please follow me at David Adam Cohn. That's on X and Instagram and all that. And go over to our YouTube channel, Crane and Cohn. Watch us there. A lot of college football content coming up this fall.
1: All right, David, thank you very much. Always a pleasure to speak to you. And my name is Dan Mandis. And there was something fascinating that happened earlier today. I want to play you an audio bite. This is Donald Trump talking about Ted Cruz.
14: I'm thinking about putting him in the Supreme Court. I'm thinking, because it's very hard, you know, getting these nominations through is very tough. And he's the only guy I know. He'll get 100% of the Democrat vote, 100% of the Republican vote. They want to get him out of there. He is such a pain in the but he's so good and so talented. Ted Cruz.
1: You know, I got to tell you, I have always thought that Ted Cruz would make a great Supreme Court justice. There have been indications or rumblings that either Justice Samuel Alito or, Lord help us, Clarence Thomas might be retiring and retiring very soon. If they do retire, if one of them does retire, some are saying both could retire, then they need to confirm someone relatively quickly. As far as Ted Cruz goes, he graduated from Harvard before it became crazy woke. He clerked for William Rehnquist. He has tried several cases in front of the Supreme Court, and he has been a senator, of course, since 2013. I would be all for this. I'm a big Ted Cruz fan. Would that leave a big hole in the Senate? Absolutely it would, in a time when the Senate needs as many conservative senators as they can get. But really, really interesting conversations as it relates to the Supreme Court. My name is Dan Mandis in for McGraw-Milhaven. This is America at Night.
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4: I'm Lindsay Boach in the KKTV 11 newsroom on 740 KVOR. The Aspen Acres fire continues to burn out of control, now entering a fourth day. The fire is nearly 48,000 acres with no containment, according to the latest update from the Pueblo County Sheriff's Office. All evacuation orders issued since the fire began on Monday remain in place. Thousands of people out of Pueblo and Custer counties are evacuated, and parts of Fremont and Huerfano counties remain on pre-evacuation status, meaning be ready to leave. Several evacuation shelters have opened, including Lang Hall in Westcliff, Pathfinder Park in Florence, and the Pueblo County Recreation Center. If you have large animals or livestock, they can be taken to the Colorado State Fairground in Pueblo. Because of the fire danger, the city of Colorado Springs announced all public fireworks displays will be canceled this weekend. The Star Spangled Symphony at the Ford Amphitheater is postponed. Organizers say hold on to your tickets. Meanwhile, in Pueblo, they announced their Riverwalk fireworks display is also canceled. Canyon City fire officials said they opted to cancel their public fireworks show after Colorado Springs city leaders spoke about the decision to cancel their displays. In the 11 newsroom, I'm Lindsay Boach.
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12: A better life with Dr. Sanjay Gupta.
13: When we talk about how much exercise someone should get, current guidelines call for about 150 minutes of moderate intensity exercise or 75 minutes of vigorous intensity exercise every week. New study out of the UK makes a strong case for vigorous exercise if and when you can do it. Now, researchers determined that even little bursts of vigorous exercise can significantly reduce someone's risk of 8 different diseases: dementia, type 2 diabetes, fatty liver disease, chronic respiratory disease, chronic kidney disease, immune-mediated inflammatory diseases, major cardiovascular events, and atrial fibrillation. We're not talking about complicated training programs here. Just work with what you can into your everyday life. If you are breathless and unable to speak in complete sentences, then you've hit the mark. I'm Dr. Sanjay Gupta, helping you live a better life.
14: The phone number remains 844-262-4729, 844-2-McGraw. You can call, you can text, you can leave a voicemail as well. Remember, we do open phones the last hour of the program, so get your calls and your comments ready. Actor, writer, director, Gary Sinise, musician, joining us. Gary, always great to have you on the program. How are you?
15: Good to be with you. Thanks for having me. I'm doing good.
14: So I'm going to ask you, because there's a lot that I want to get to, some really deeply personal things and also some political stuff. But I got to ask you, because people want to know, you've had so many incredible roles, right? Lieutenant Dan, of course, in Forrest Gump, lead role in Truman. You were in The Green Mile, Apollo 13. Do you have one role? And of course, I think it's CSI, too. You're on that for years. Do you have one role that you have really just stands out as the one that you want to be remembered for?
15: I've had a lot of great experiences, so I couldn't say there was one particular role. I've had a good fortune in the theater, had a lot of great parts in the theater for many, many years. Started a theater company in Chicago called Steppenwolf, and we did a lot of great work, played a lot of great parts. And then on television, I've, had some great opportunities, Truman and Wallace and CSI New York and some of the other things that I've done. And certainly the movie business, I had some great opportunities. So it's really hard to pick one over all the other ones.
14: All right, I'm gonna throw you a curveball. Is there one role that you regret, that you think, I probably shouldn't have done that role?
15: Let's see. No.
14: Okay.
15: No, when I think about it, no. I mean, there are certain experiences where they were a lot more fun making the movies than maybe some other ones. But generally... there's nothing I wish I'd never done or anything like that. You can't look back at it. Everything adds up. You learn from maybe things that maybe didn't work out as well as you wanted. But, you press on, do something else later, and you learn from the experiences.
14: When you, because a lot of these movies, I mean, Green Mile, Truman, certainly Forrest Gump, always on TV. We've got 100,000 channels out there. When you're channel surfing and you see one of your movies, do you stop and watch?
15: Well, I don't see them that often. No.
14: Wow.
15: Like you said, Forrest Gump seems to be on quite a bit, on some channel somewhere. And I might, tune in a little bit and watch it, but I've seen it many times anyway, so it's not like I need to watch it.
14: Are you like me? Because whenever I listen to something I've done on the radio, I'm always like, I could have done that better. I could have done that different. When you see yourself on TV or in the movies, some of these older movies, do you think I could have done that different? Or are you at peace with everything that you've done?
15: Well, you could always do something differently. Sometimes I'm like, hey, that wasn't bad. And then other times I'm like, well, maybe I could have been better there.
14: So yeah.
15: You just look at it, some of these things, like I started doing it a long time ago. So, I'll go back and see things that I did early in the career that maybe I would do differently now. But it's all part of the tapestry. You're just trying to create a believable impression every time you go out there to try to do it. And you learn from each one of your characters and you apply that next time.
14: Well, one of the things that I think this is your fourth time on the show. And one of the things that I've always admired about you, to be perfectly honest, is you know, a lot of actors may just sit on their laurels and really just not reach out and try to, you know, give back. But you do in so many different ways. You've had these incredible roles in this incredible career. And you've taken that fame and you've used that to do a number of different charitable organizations that you participate in, including obviously the Gary Sinise Foundation. 15-year anniversary now. You've been doing this, the Gary Sinise Foundation, for 15 years. And you do so many incredible things with the foundation, custom home building, educating kids on history, taking care of the first responders as well. Talk about the Gary Sinise Foundation. What was your inspiration to start the foundation? And tell me what you're most proud of regarding what the foundation has accomplished over the years.
15: Well, thanks for asking. You know, the foundation really grew out of an already existing mission. And it just became clear at a certain point that was the next step for me. I have a lot of veterans in my family. I have great respect for them. I started supporting veterans back in the 80s, Vietnam veterans particularly, because my wife had two brothers who served in Vietnam, and her sister joined the Army, and her sister married a Vietnam veteran, a combat medic. So they were a big motivator for me back in the 80s to try to do something to support them. They didn't get the support that they should have when they came home. It was a difficult time in our country. So I just kind of took up the charge to try to help them. And then in the 90s, I ended up playing a Vietnam veteran in Forrest Gump, and he was a disabled veteran. So that led me to start working with the organization called the DAV, Disabled American Veterans. They represent now about 2 million wounded veterans, and I started supporting them in the 90s. They asked me to come to their national convention, and I went, and it was very powerful, very moving. Started supporting them, and then after September 11th, when we were attacked and we deployed to Afghanistan and Iraq, I just felt the need to do something, and so I jumped in, started supporting the USO and going out on trips and going to the hospitals and all these. Started supporting many, many different military and veteran first responder nonprofits. And then 15 years ago, it just became clear that this was something that was important to me. And I felt like I was having a positive effect on some of the people that I was trying to help. And so I created the Gary Sinise Foundation. And we are coming up, let's see, June 30th, just you know, about a week from now will be our anniversary. We launched in 2011 at the National Press Club in Washington, D.C. It's been a great journey. I'll tell you, we've helped a lot of people, and we've had a lot of help from a lot of people around the country, a lot of great companies and individuals who are signing on to help us do the mission.
14: Thank you, Gary. Got a lot more that I want to talk to you about coming up next. My name is Dan Mandis in for McGraw-Millhaven. The conversation does continue with actor, writer, director, and musician Gary Sinise straight ahead on America at Night.
12: From the heart of America, this is America at Night with McGraw-Millhaven.

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14: A Better Life with Dr. Sanjay Gupta.
15: When we talk about how much exercise someone should get, current guidelines call for about 150 minutes of moderate intensity exercise or 75 minutes of vigorous intensity exercise every week. New study out of the UK makes a strong case for vigorous exercise if and when you can do it. Now, researchers determined that even little bursts of vigorous exercise can significantly reduce someone's risk of 8 different diseases: dementia, type 2 diabetes, fatty liver disease, chronic respiratory disease, chronic kidney disease, immune-mediated inflammatory diseases, major cardiovascular events, and atrial fibrillation. We're not talking about complicated training programs here. Just work with what you can into your everyday life. If you are breathless and unable to speak in complete sentences, then you've hit the mark. I'm Dr. Sanjay Gupta, helping you live a better life.
16: Joining us here on America at Night, and Gary, we'll continue the conversation regarding your charitable efforts, Gary Sinise Foundation, educating kids on history. Talk about why you decided to make that one of the focuses of your foundation, because it touches on something that I've always thought, which is that the schools in America don't do a good enough job on educating kids about history. Talk about that.
7: Well, you know, I talk a lot about supporting our troops, right? Mm-hmm. Supporting those who defend us, supporting our first responders, you know, and the importance of doing that, because they are, after all, the ones who, when it hits the fan, they're the ones who have to go out and respond. And, you know, having a lot of veterans in my family and watching what they went through, I just felt it was important for me to do something to help. And so I talk a lot about, you know, the need to do that. But I felt education was always going to be something that was going to be a part of the mission statement of the foundation. The mission statement is, we serve our nation by honoring our defenders, veterans, first responders, and their families, and those in need. And we do this by creating and supporting unique programs designed to entertain, educate, inspire, strengthen, and build communities. And on the education side, I can talk all day long about, hey, you got to support the troops and you got to help the veterans. But if young people don't really understand why they should do that, and what the importance of doing that is, and what it is that our military and our first responders actually provide for us, then, you know, trying to get them to actually support may be a little more difficult. So we want to provide opportunities for students to travel with veterans, get to know them. We've sent hundreds of students down to the National World War II Museum in New Orleans, and we pair them up with World War II veterans. So you've got a 16-year-old kid traveling with a 95-year-old World War II veteran who served at the Battle of the Bulge, and they get on the airplane with them. They travel there with them. They spend the next day, all day long, walking through the museum, learning the history, listening to the stories from the people that were there, and then they travel home with them. And by the end of that trip, that's an education and an impact that is unmatched. You can't get that in school just reading a book or something like that. So we try to provide lots of opportunities like that. We send students to the 9/11 Museum in New York. We send them to Shanksville, Pennsylvania. We send them to the Pentagon Memorial, where there's a Pentagon Memorial, 9/11 Memorial, that I actually helped to raise money to build. And we send them there to learn about what happened on September 11th at the Pentagon. These are important things, and we just want to provide extra opportunities for students to learn what it takes to keep us safe and free.
16: I love that you are working on this from a historical perspective and educating the next generation. America, 250 years old, as somebody who has a deep interest in history, just, I don't know, just give me your thoughts on America at 250.
7: Well, I'm very excited. I'm actually going to be doing a couple of events. July 3rd, I'll be part of the Capitol Concerts event in Washington, D.C. at the Capitol. I each year on Memorial Day, I'm the co-host of the National Memorial Day Concert. And that's produced by Capitol Concerts. And they also do a July 4th event. But this year, their July 4th event is going to be on July 3rd, because there's a gigantic freedom event. I can't remember what it's called, on July 4th in Washington, D.C. And both Capitol Concerts and that event have asked me to come and narrate. So I get to go and do that. And, you know, so much of it is a part about celebrating our 250-year history as a country. Look, this is a great country. I love the fact that, you know, we've survived for 250 years, and I'm looking forward to the next 250 years. I won't be here, but the next several generations are going to get to participate in the greatest nation on earth that has provided freedom not only for the citizens of the United States, but around the world. If you travel the world and you see the cemeteries in places like Normandy and Italy and some of the different places where you know, Americans have fallen in defense of freedom. It really gives you a great perspective, and it makes you value your own freedom all that more. And this is the Constitution and what our founders set up for us is something worth protecting and defending. And I'm grateful to the people that do that.
16: Well, I got to tell you, congratulations on an amazing career. People are asking, do you have any acting projects lined up? What are you focused on these days as far as your acting career?
7: You know, I've been blessed. I've had great success in the movie and television business, and I could afford to kind of step away and just been very fulfilled doing the mission of the Gary Sinise Foundation. I'm still playing concerts on military bases all over the place. I can't say that I won't go back if the right thing comes along. Mm-hmm. I'll definitely consider it. There are a couple of projects that I have kind of in development with a couple of other people that I may do something in. But at this time, the mission is the Gary Sinise Foundation and what we're doing there. And it's very, very satisfying to be able to go out there and take the success that I've had in the movie and television business and do some good with it to help these people who deserve our support and deserve our help.
16: Gary Sinise, GarySiniseFoundation.org. Appreciate you joining us here on America at Night. I got to tell you that I've interviewed Gary Sinise, I think about, four times now over the years. And this guy is not only such a great guy, such a great American. And that was an interview that I actually did, I think about a week ago, on my local show, Super Talk 99.7 WTN in Nashville. And one of the things, and I like to talk about the time that I, after interviewing Gary Sinise many times, I finally actually got to meet him in person at an event, backstage. I think it was at like the Ryman Auditorium or the Grand Ole Opry somewhere here in Nashville. And I got the opportunity to meet Gary Sinise for the first time. And I said to my wife, I said, there's absolutely no way that he is going to remember that I'm the knucklehead on the radio that has been interviewing him for, several years now. Every time he's got an event in Nashville, he comes on my show. And not only did he remember me, but he is such a genuine believer in the Constitution and the military, and just an incredible, incredible guy. So anyway, that, by the way, is part of a longer interview that I did with Gary Sinise, actor, writer, director, philanthropist as well. If you want to hear the entire interview, because again, that was a shorter version, we also spoke about the death of his son, Mac, and how you may or may not know, but Gary Sinise is also, he's a bass player, he is a musician, and his son, Mac, died of cancer, and they found some music that Mac was working on. Mac was a musician. And so what Gary is doing is he's taking some of this music that they found after Mac had passed away, and they are producing it. And it's really good. If you want to hear the entire interview, go to 99.7WTN.com and scroll down, find my page, scroll down, and there you will find the entire interview where Gary is talking about the death of his son from cancer and what finding that music meant to him and what producing it and releasing it, which it was just released, I think it was last week or the week before, but what producing that music and then releasing it meant to Gary Sinise. My name is Dan Mandis, and this is America at Night. Open Phones is coming up next, 844-262-4729, 844-2-McGraw. Got a lot more straight ahead.
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22: Is on in the East. I'm Ted Lindner, Fox News. From Memphis to Milwaukee to Maine, millions of Americans are dealing with extreme heat that's expected to continue into Friday and the holiday weekend. Fox's Michael Estime is in Washington, D.C.
23: We have excessive heat warnings that are in effect, not just today, but through tomorrow, meaning that at times it could feel like 115 degrees. Amtrak issuing speed restrictions because of the heat when temperatures pass 95 degrees to prevent the tracks from warping. So expect those restrictions to add at least 15 to 30 minutes to your trip, according to Amtrak. And D.C. isn't alone. Nearly 200 million Americans battling temperatures north of 90 degrees through the holiday weekend. It's shaping up to be the hottest 4th of July in the Northeast and, of course, across the Mid-Atlantic states in more than a decade.
22: Temperatures in New York City, Philadelphia, and D.C. hit triple digits on Thursday. It's expected to be just as hot on Friday. Mediated talks and hostilities in the Middle East wrapping up in Qatar. Fox's Jeff Paul.
24: The latest round of indirect talks between the U.S. and Iran wrapped up in Doha, Qatar. The latest, at least for now. Officials there saying that positive progress has been made, and they're already talking about when they will host the next round of discussions. That will likely happen, according to Qatari mediators, after the funeral for Iran's former supreme leader, Ayatollah Ali Khamenei. The ceremonies are set to start this weekend, with the burial taking place on July 9th. Now, the latest technical talks reportedly centered around the full reopening of the Strait of Hormuz, as well as the unfreezing of Iranian assets. Iran's foreign minister says Tehran and Washington will work to establish a communication channel.
22: And a suspected protester with a Tibetan flag apparently lit himself on fire Thursday night around 6:30 outside the UN in New York City. The suspect, taken to the hospital, was dressed in full monastic garb when he planted a Tibetan flag on the sidewalk. America's listening to Fox News.
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11: Tracking more red flag warnings across Southern Colorado until midnight tonight. And again, with that critical fire danger in the forecast for Friday, with hot temperatures, even some across the plains and Pueblo in the triple digits. With your KKTV 11 Alert weather, I'm meteorologist Josephine Sage.
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14: My name is Dan Mann for McGraw, and always a pleasure to fill in here on America at Night. 844-262-4729-844-2-McGraw. You can call, you can text, you can leave a voicemail. And this is, of course, the hour that we do open phones. And so you can talk about anything you want. I'm going to ask that you do one thing, though. If you so choose, there is a story, and it is one of those stories that I believe is going to be a huge story in the coming days. Maybe it won't. But I opened up the radio program with it earlier, a few hours ago, out of Florida, where there has now been a shooting. A black woman has shot an unarmed white man over a parking spot at a Walmart. Now, this is a horrible story. It's caught on video. It's really ugly. And I believe that it is going to be one of those stories where there's going to be a lot of discussion about who was right in this particular situation. The man is now dead, a military veteran. He is now dead after being shot by this black woman. So I'm going to tell you what happened, and this will fall along racial lines because it always does. And so I want you to go to my social media on X at Dan Manda Show. I've got one of several videos that are out there talking about posting the video. But there's several videos out there of this altercation. But I'm going to tell you what happened. I want you to go look at the video. And then I want you to call in and tell me what you think of the video. And if you believe that this woman in Florida, where they have stand your ground laws, if this woman was justified in shooting this unarmed white man dead. 844-262-4729. So this is in South Florida, and it's a Walmart parking lot. The woman and the man, separate cars, of course, and they're vying for a parking spot. Now, it would appear, and we've all been there, right? We have all been there. The woman apparently got the parking spot, and an argument ensued. She parks. The man, as I'm watching the video, the man is approaching her car. She gets out of the car. She has her phone in one hand and a gun in the other. She points the gun at the man who is, there's no sound. But you can kind of tell that he's berating her. You know, his arms are kind of going back and forth, up and down. And you can tell that he's very angry. She's got the gun. She's literally pointing the gun at the man. She is also backing away as he is walking.

0: towards her. And so while you can't hear the sound, you can seemingly tell that the man is speaking and she has the gun pointed at him as she is backing away. The man appears to be sort of, I don't know, I don't want to use the term stalking because I don't want to say who I believe is guilty or innocent here, because I think they both made terrible mistakes here, leading to an unarmed man being shot dead. But ultimately, he's got his hands up as they continue to argue and as she is pointing the gun at him. He walks away. Then he makes the fatal mistake of turning around and is approaching her. Now, the argument will be whether or not he was approaching her in an aggressive manner, to the point where she felt like her life was in danger. Because as he was approaching her, that is when she shot him in the abdomen. He goes down. He is bleeding out. She takes the phone, the gun, puts it on top of her car. The police show up, and he is dead on the ground, and they handcuff her. She didn't run. She clearly knows the laws of stand your ground in Florida. People online are saying that she got out of their car. She got out of her car wanting a fight. She got out of her car wanting to shoot. So here's where both of these people went wrong. She got out of her car. She got out of her car knowing this man was approaching, and she had her gun. If she didn't want to shoot somebody, she should have stayed in her car. That's number one. No, I'm not saying she's innocent or guilty. I'm just saying that if I'm in that situation, the last thing that I want to do is get out of my car with my gun, because then I could be put in the position, I'm putting myself in a position where I'm going to have to shoot somebody. Dude did not have a gun. This was not a gunfight. But she chose to get out of her car with a gun. Now, he made the mistake, because most people, if you have a gun pointed at you, you're going to say, my bad, take the parking spot, enjoy your day, I'm out. But he didn't do that. This veteran continued to engage. This veteran continued to communicate with her, whether it was yelling, screaming, loud talking, we don't know. All both of these people had to do is walk away. She could have gotten back into her car to safety, and she wouldn't have had to pull the trigger. Now, whether or not she, and I'm going to air quote myself, did she have to pull the trigger? Or could she have gotten herself out of this situation by just getting back in her car and calling the police and say, hey, there's a man that is yelling at me and stalking me and I feel unsafe, and the police would have arrived? Now, under stand your ground laws, and I don't know all the ins and outs of stand your ground laws in Florida, but under stand your ground laws, I mean, basically, if you feel like your life is in danger, you feel like you're at risk of harm, then you are allowed to use whatever force you deem necessary. Now, if they look at the video and they see that they feel like she used a sort of excessive force as opposed to justifiable self-defense, then she could face, for example, I don't know, manslaughter charges. Other people are saying murder charges. I don't know. I am not an attorney. I'm a guy looking at this video and thinking, what would I do in this situation? Because even if you're in a state, and by the way, I live in a state, Tennessee, that just expanded our stand your ground laws. But if it's me, and even though I feel like I am justified to take someone's life, if I can avoid it, I will. If I'm in this situation, and I'm the woman, and I got this dude that's confronting me and yelling at me and following me around and acting all crazy, I'm going to get back in my car to safety. Taking a human life should be a last resort. Now, I'm saying all of this knowing full right and well that she may not face any charges whatsoever because of Florida's stand your ground laws. But that's what I would have done in this situation. And it's easy for me to say, you know, armchair quarterbacking and all. And if I'm the guy, horrible, horrible tragedy. But if somebody points a gun at me, I'm walking away. We don't know anything that led up to this. But a lot of people online, as they're watching this video that has gone viral, most people are saying it is a tragedy because this could have been prevented by either party. He could have walked away. She could have walked away or gone back in her car to safety. In my opinion, not helping her case any, is that after she shot him, she put the gun on top of her car, and then she started yelling at him as he's bleeding out on the parking lot, on the pavement. But I'm looking at this, and I'm thinking this could go either way. It's going to be really interesting. So if you want to go watch the video, you can find it on my socials, on my X, at Dan Mandis Show. This is the final hour of America at Night. So if you want to call up and talk about that, who do you believe is right or wrong in that situation, 844-262-4729. You want to talk about anything we've talked about tonight, anything in the news, 844-2-McGraw. I had somebody actually trying to talk to me earlier today about the Taylor Swift wedding in New York. If you want to talk about that, knock yourself out. I will have very little to add to that conversation, but anything is up for discussion. 844-262-4729. We'll return next.
1: 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That's 844-2-McGraw.
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0: My name is Dan Mandis in for McGraw, and I got to tell you, friends, I'm seriously thinking that I need to change my algorithm, and I don't even know how to do that. But you can follow me on X at Dan Mandis Show, and I'm looking at, you know, how if you're on social media, if you're on X, you have this part of X, and it's basically your feed, and it says for you. And so I want to tell you what, like, my top stories have been. I've got the shooting of this black woman shooting the unarmed white man. That is, like, at the top of my for you list. Then I've got the story of a protester who apparently a few hours ago set themselves on fire in front of the United Nations building in New York City. And I don't know what in the world they were was protesting. But come on, man. Then I've got water slide disasters and it's a horrifying, like, video where these people are going down a water slide and I don't know, for whatever reason, they slow down and then another person slams right into the back of them. It looks incredibly painful. Then I've got this newly released body cam footage captures a Florida deputy's desperate attempt to save a 31-year-old woman who has been fatally mauled by a 12-foot alligator. Either that or I've just got to stay off X because I don't know what in the world is going on with my algorithm. But, you know, I read that story, and then I promise I'm going to get your calls. I read the story of the woman who was mauled by that alligator. They're out on this hike in the middle of Central Florida. And I'm just going to tell you, I don't know anything about Florida, except I like to go there. But if you live in Florida, do you know not to go into the lakes? That would be my question. You people in Florida. Because you see a lot of these stories all the time where people go into a lake or a body of water or whatever, and they just decided to go swimming. I'm in Orlando at Universal Studios, and I'm looking around for alligators. You know what I mean? Now, I'm not blaming the victim here. I'm just kind of curious. You know, people who live in Florida, I don't know. I would think that it would be common knowledge not to go swimming in the lakes. I want to say hello to Adam in Kalamazoo, Michigan, on America Night. Hey, Adam, how are you? Go ahead.
3: Well, actually, I'm a truck driver from Kalamazoo, Michigan. That was the easiest way to address me, but I'm on the road right now, picking you up out of Lansing while I pass through Lansing. The issue that's on my mind right now is there's a lot of legislation that I am trying to get promoted and passed. Quick highlights of two of the important ones to me is the mental health crisis. I know the proper legislation to fully address the problem from top to bottom, as well as addressing the affordable housing issue. Okay, I intimately understand that one top to bottom. I know how to bring up not only long-term relief, but some short-term relief as well, so that the two can work together to bring the problem back under control.
0: So, Adam, if I may, so your question, at least what you told the screener, was how do you get legislators to listen to your ideas? Is that what your question is?
3: Basically, I've been trying to, but my problem is I don't have a platform. I don't have a big enough voice. And you know what? I don't have a large piggy bank to, you know, make my voice heard that way either. It's truly sad.
0: Adam, let me ask you this. Are you talking about state legislation or legislation at the federal level?
3: Both. I can't get either one to communicate with me. I've done it until they've ignoring my phone calls now.
0: Oh, okay. Well, so I'm on the radio in Nashville, and I've got a bit of a national presence as well. So I kind of have access to some of these folks. But, you know, for somebody like you, who is someone who doesn't have a platform, as you just said, you know, part of what I would do is harass them on social media. That's number one. Number two is there's organizations inside every community that will more than likely be sympathetic to what you are trying to accomplish.
3: Every one of the organizations tell me that, yes, it would be a cause they would support, and they're not willing to throw the support behind it until basically the wheels are moving, and I'm trying to get the wheels to move so I can put them their support behind it. That's where I've been stuck at. I've been going in circles, and it's been going on for a decade.
0: Adam, let me ask you, who is your state representative or the state senator that is representative of your community?
3: I got a guy that serves in the state legislation, is the senator, and then that's a female. Unfortunately, both of them are Democrats, and like I said, both of their offices no longer answer my phone calls, and nor are they returning any of my phone calls.
0: Adam, I got to run, but here's what I would recommend to you. You have local media. Maybe they can help you. If they've stopped responding to you and they're not your political persuasion, I wish I knew what else to tell you. Partner with organizations, find local media, find local talk show hosts, if there are any, to help you in your cause as well, and harass them on social media as best you can. And I appreciate the call.

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2: I'm Lindsay Boach in the KKTV 11 newsroom on 740 KVOR. The Aspen Acres fire continues to burn out of control, now entering a fourth day. The fire is nearly 48,000 acres with no containment, according to the latest update from the Pueblo County Sheriff's Office. All evacuation orders issued since the fire began on Monday remain in place. Thousands of people out of Pueblo and Custer counties are evacuated, and parts of Fremont and Huerfano counties remain on pre-evacuation status, meaning be ready to leave. Several evacuation shelters have opened, including Lang Hall in Westcliff, Pathfinder Park in Florence, and the Pueblo County Recreation Center. If you have large animals or livestock, they can be taken to the Colorado State Fairground in Pueblo. Because of the fire danger, the city of Colorado Springs announced all public fireworks displays will be canceled this weekend. The Star Spangled Symphony at the Ford Amphitheater is postponed. Organizers say hold on to your tickets. Meanwhile, in Pueblo, they announced their Riverwalk fireworks display is also canceled. Canyon City fire officials said they opted to cancel their public fireworks show after Colorado Springs city leaders spoke about the decision to cancel their displays. In the 11 newsroom, I'm Lindsay Boach.
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16: McGraw-Milhaven, always appreciate the opportunity to fill in here on The Great America at Night. And David is in San Francisco on America Night. Hey, David, how are you?
17: Well, not too bad, Dan. I'm kind of concerned about this Freedom 250 fraud that's going on in D.C., you know, the so-called states or county, who is it, state fairs. Right.
16: Yes.
17: So you remember a year and a quarter ago, back in April of 2025, Doge took $100 million from the American people. And that was for our birthday party. It took 10 years for that to get voted on. All the states and counties and cities put together little bids for what they were going to do for their school districts, for their museums, for their parks. And all of a sudden, $100 million is yanked away from them after all the planning they did and yanked to Washington, D.C., where Donald Trump all of a sudden has this stupid so-called state fair, which if you look at it, there's no way that's worth $100 million. So there's an enormous fraud that's going on right in front of our faces on America's 250th birthday.
16: So, okay, so a couple of things. Number one, so you're saying that with Doge, with Elon Musk and Doge and all that, it is your contention that they took $100 million. I'm not arguing with you. I remember the whole Doge storyline. I covered it. I don't remember them taking money away from schools for, you know, July 4th festivities. I'll take your word for it. I really don't know. There's a lot of fraud that they did uncover, if you're going to talk about fraud. As far as what's going on in Washington, D.C., there's a lot of states, I think a handful of states that chose not to even send representation to the 250 fair, whatever they're calling it. You're talking about how it's a fraud. I don't know what you mean by that. But what I can tell you is that the attendance is low. It is really hot. I just talking to the guys in the studio who are in Washington, D.C. I'm in Nashville, Tennessee. And the temperatures are up towards, like, I don't know what, 96, 97 and 70% humidity, something like that. So I think that there's a number of things that are going on. I think that states are having their own local celebrations, celebrating America's 250th birthday. That's number one. Number two, it is really, really hot. And so people simply don't want to go outside if you're in the greater Washington, D.C. area. And number three, it's not a terribly unique event. I mean, states are doing their own things. And by the way, the other part that we could talk about is you had the likes of Milli Vanilli pulling out of the state fair as well, the 250 celebration as well. So there's a lot of things that have happened with this. And you say that it's Donald Trump's 250th birthday celebration and all that. I don't know if it's Donald Trump's celebration or if it's America's celebration. David, you and I have had some conversations in the past. I know that you're not a Donald Trump fan. You're not a Donald Trump supporter. And God bless your friend. That is your right. I know that you're trying to pick a fight with me because you think that for whatever reason, I'm going to defend Donald Trump to the death. The attendance to this thing has not been great. Donald Trump has been out there saying that there's, 45,000 people that showed up. Maybe so, maybe not. I have no idea. I'm watching Fox News, and I mentioned this earlier. I'm sitting here watching Fox News, and Greg Gutfeld and the folks there on, I think it's called The Five, they're holding fans. Their makeup is running. Their faces are red. I mean, they're miserable, and clearly they don't want to be there. So whether you or not you want to call it a failure, whether or not you want to call it a fraud, whatever. I mean, David, if you are not somebody who believes in having this kind of a massive event, that's fine. I think the weather has definitely played a role in the poor attendance. I'm not there in Washington, D.C. And I'm going to be perfectly honest with you, David. I've been so wrapped up in the Iran war and a lot of local issues that I've been covering in Nashville. My shoulders are up around my ears. I haven't really been paying much of attention to the festivities there in Washington, D.C. What's that?
17: Let me put it this way. A conservative, sure. A real conservative, doesn't put all their eggs in one basket. One single event in Washington, D.C., that everybody from the other 49 states would have to travel thousands of miles to get to. A real conservative doesn't put all their eggs in one basket. And America, for the last 10 years, with the Smithsonian Institute, with Congress, with all sorts of different other organizations, mm-hmm. put together the America 250 Foundation. And it wasn't called the Freedom 250. It was called America 250 Foundation. And they had plans for school textbooks. They had brochures all around the nation. They had unique things that had to do with the Revolutionary War or the advancement of America. And all of those are thrown in the trash because Doge, an outsider, a South
16: Well, hey, David, again, you're going to repeat the points you just made. But wouldn't, if these are schools in the states across the country, wouldn't that come from state funding and not federal funding? Again, I'm not going to argue about it, David, and I'm already bored with this conversation, but thank you very much.
17: And
16: I do appreciate the call.
17: With $100 million stolen?
16: Sure thing, David. You have a great weekend. 844-262-4729 is the phone number. 844-262-4729. Let's say hello to Gil in San Antonio, Texas on America at Night. Hey, Gil.
18: Yes, good evening. My compliments on your interview with Gary Sinise. I'm a veteran. Actually, I served with Jim Bohannon. We were both in the Army Security Agency together at exactly the same time, 1966 to 72.
16: Okay, so can I tell you, hey, real quick, Gil, can I tell you a real quick Jim Bohannon story? So
18: sure.
16: I and then I'll let you, but I, Jim Bohannon, one of my absolute all-time favorite broadcasters, Larry King and Jim Bohannon. So when I was a wee baby broadcaster, I used to run the audio console locally in Los Angeles for Larry King's show, America at Night, way back when he was the host. I mentioned last night that when I was a kid, my dad used to listen to Larry King on the radio. I absolutely hated it, and now here I am guest hosting, and it is such an honor. Jim Bohannon, he was in Nashville, I think it was probably about a year and a half before he passed away, and I'm just in my office. I'd finished my morning show, and who walks into my office but Jim Flippin' Bohannon? And he was just making the rounds, as sometimes these broadcasters do. And it was one of those, oh, my gosh, do you know who you are kind of moments for me? Because, again, when you're a broadcaster, you have certain personalities that you always looked up to. Jim Bohannon was one of those guys for me. Just an amazing, wonderful person. So anyway, go ahead with your story.
18: I was going to mention that a couple of months ago, I was talking with McGraw, and I made a prediction. The prediction was that Associate Justice Clarence Thomas would probably retire, and he would be replaced by Ted Cruz.
16: And did you make that prediction?
18: Sure. Ask Alex. He remembers.
16: Okay.
18: Well, it gets even more interesting now because Senator Cornyn could be appointed by our Governor Abbott here in Texas to serve the unexpired term of Senator Cruz, so he could go back to the Senate and run again. And I don't think that Mr. Tallarico has very good chance of winning the upcoming Senate race. But I actually made that prediction, and Alex remembers.
16: So. Well, very good. Well, you know what? You may be right. Did you hear the audio bite that I played earlier tonight where Donald Trump, let me make sure I have it queued up here, where Donald Trump did say this about Ted Cruz?
19: I'm in the Supreme Court. No, I'm thinking, because it's very hard, you know, getting these nominations through is very tough. And he's the only guy I know who'll get 100% of the Democrat vote, 100% of the Republican vote. They want to get him out of there. He is such a pain in the but he's so good and so talented. Ted Cruz.
16: Well, we'll see what happens, and I very much appreciate the call, Gil. And my name is Dan Mandis, 844-262-4729, and we'll return next here at America at Night.
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10: We talk a lot here about ultra-processed foods and the many ways in which they can negatively impact your health. They've been linked to weight gain, obesity, type 2 diabetes, cardiovascular disease, even cancer. And now a new study out of UCSF found that high ultra-processed food intake was associated with something called intramuscular fat, which is exactly what it sounds like. That's fat inside your muscles, which can cause them to become weaker. Now, in this particular study, the researchers noticed more wear and tear and pain in people's knees because of weakened thigh muscles. Cutting back on ultra-processed foods isn't easy. The CDC estimates at least half the calories in our diet come from ultra-processed foods. But if you're looking to eat cleaner, cutting out sugar-sweetened beverages, that may be the best number one thing you can do to try and get started. I'm Dr. Sanjay Gupta, helping you live a better life.
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16: 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And I want to say hello to Tony, of course, calling from Montreal. Tony, thanks for calling.
17: Dan, thank you very much. And I have to commend you on your ability to deal with the gentleman from, I guess, San Francisco. I mean, when you despise the country or despise the president, and you can't just accept the 250th anniversary of a great country, you're a sad person. You're not a happy person. And you're not going to make other people unhappy because you're unhappy. You know, look at things in perspective. You had a president in the past that said a lot of things to the American public. Clinton said a lot of things about Monica Lewinsky that ended up being false. I don't see that happening with Trump. Trump is trying to do good for the country. He's trying to make the country better. He's trying to create a tax system that helps middle-class people. You know, look at all this stuff. No tax on tips. Wants to solve the problem in Iran. You know, like, I would have to say, you know, if you're a hippie, grow up. You know, if you're 80, try to like, be a little bit more reasonable. I called in today really to talk about Samuel Alito's decision in the dissent of
16: Hey, Tony, can I real quick, I want to comment on what you just said. So in the past, when I filled in, I've gotten in some knockdown, drag-out fights with David from San Francisco, right? And clearly David doesn't like me. Clearly David doesn't like President Trump. And it's all fine, well, and good. But in the past, I've gotten in some knockdown, drag-outs with him. And I just feel like if I have no opportunity to either influence him, change his mind, or even have the ability to have a rational thought with David or people like David. I've been doing talk radio for, I mean, decades. So I know people like David, and I know that there's no real reaching them, and all they want to do is argue. And one of the things that I've noticed about David is that it's always the same talking points. Like if I give a response, then he'll just repeat the same thing over and over again. It's not really a conversation. It's like talking to a brick wall. And I don't feel like that's particularly engaging talk radio. And the other thing is, I'm just in a good mood. I'm heading into a 3-day weekend. It's the 4th of July. And if he's got, and by the way, the other thing is, when talking to somebody like David, where, and this is just one of the issues that happens with open lines, is somebody like David will call up and they'll say, Donald Trump stole $100 million out of schools. I don't even know where he got that from. That could be some sort of a out of context hit piece from some liberal rag. I have no idea. I probably read about 4 or 5 hours news every single day. I consume a lot of news. I don't know what David's talking about. So it's also hard to talk about, you know, something when somebody calls up and makes that kind of a statement. I don't know what he's talking about, but you know what? David, if you're listening, bless your heart. I hope you can put aside your Trump derangement syndrome enough to enjoy the 250th birthday of the greatest nation on earth. Tony, go ahead. What did you want to say about the birthright citizenship ruling?
17: Yeah, Dan, that was well said. And, you know, a professional is a professional. And be happy. You are happy, and enjoy your 250th. And I wish all Americans to have the greatest 250th birthday celebration. I wanted to say that Samuel Alito, I believe, was correct. I think that if you have birthright citizenship and you have someone that's birthed in the country and leaves and goes back to China, communist China, or let's say to a country that is and has an antithesis towards the United States, and then is inculcated with a brainwashed type of hatred for the United States, it's easy for him to travel on a U.S. passport and then come back into the country and do a lot of damage. I also believe that that type of people waiting at the border to come in are incentivized by the welfare system. And what I mean by the welfare system, in Canada, we have also the refugee system. You guys call it something different, but it's still the UN refugee system. We pay people $3,874 the minute they step into Canada. And I, as a 67-year-old person that worked my entire life, never took a day off and never collected any unemployment from the United, from the Canadian government, gets $470 from my Quebec pension. And even though, you know, I stopped 3 or 4 years ago, and they are incentivized to come because they get about $80,000 worth of value when people on full pensions in Canada, when you combine the state pension and the federal pension, is only $22,000. So that's why a lot of people are unhappy, especially people of my generation. We worked all our lives, like you and everybody else in the U.S. When you come into the United States, you know, you're incentivized to come in, break the rules, come in, make fake claims on refugee status. And then at the end, you look at a country like Hungary, and Hungary said, you know what? No more welfare for people coming in to be to claim refugee status. Guess what happened? Yeah. Their refugees claims went to zero, zero, zero, zero. You know what? We should do that in the United States and Canada. Enough with this nonsense. We're paying through our nose for a lot of stuff that we cannot afford when we have our own poor people in this country. And, you know, Dan, speaking of your great country, I think the Americans and the American people have done so much for the world, including even helping Canada. And Canada equally tries to help you guys and support you both democratically and politically. But the thing is, okay, both of these countries, Canada and the United States, give so much money to third world countries and to other people that we deny our own people. And that's got to stop, man. And if that's called conservatism and republicanism, well, I am Tony Republican North, okay? Because I don't believe the Conservative Party or the Liberal Party of Canada has the interest of the lunch bucket people of the world that listen to the Dan Mandises in Tennessee. And imagine a guy from Montreal is listening to you in Tennessee and to Chris Hand because I'm tired of listening to the leftist garbage.
16: And Tony, I appreciate it. 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Super Talk 99.7 WTN. I am the morning host there. You can follow me on the socials at Dan Mandis Show. And it's always a pleasure to fill in here on America at Night. Have a great weekend.
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10: Everyone poops. It's not just the name of a classic potty training book. It's a universal truth. Even though everyone does it, almost no one wants to talk about it. Dr. Tricia Pasricha wants to change that. She's the author of a new book. It's called You've Been Pooping All Wrong. And she says there are three critical P's of pooping. The first is propulsion. Both the voluntary push you exert and the involuntary contractions that happen naturally within your body. Top line, when you feel the need to go, don't hold it. The second P is pliability, which refers to stool softness. The keys to this one are making sure you're drinking enough water and eating enough fiber. And the last P is for pelvic floor. If you can get your knees up above your waist while you're on the toilet, like on a stool or a garbage can or a stack of books even, that can make all the difference. I'm Dr. Sanjay Gupta, helping you live a better life.
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21: A pause
1: in the talks. I'm Sue Guzman, Fox News. U.S. and Iran have concluded their talks in Doha, Qatar. Both sides reporting positive progress, though there are Qatari and Pakistani negotiators. Fox's Jeff Paul tells us the talks, though, will resume after the funeral of Iran's supreme leader.
21: Qatari officials say that will likely be after the funeral for Iran's supreme leader, Ayatollah Ali Khamenei. Those ceremonies are set to start this weekend, with the burial taking place on July 9th. The latest technical talks reportedly centered around the full reopening of the Strait of Hormuz, as well as unfreezing Iranian assets. Iran's foreign minister says Tehran and Washington will work to establish a communication channel to discuss any violations of the MOU. Iran's parliament speaker and lead negotiator admitted that nuclear inspections will happen, saying they'll have access to just two sites as of now.
1: And funeral services for Iran's supreme leader is set for Saturday, with a week of mass mourning planned. More than 72 million Americans expected to hit the road this 4th of July weekend.
22: Most people will drive around 61 million, with another roughly 6 million catching a flight. In fact, Delta is warning that flights out of LaGuardia could be affected in part because of hot weather. Airfare is up substantially from a year ago because of higher jet fuel prices, up around 27% according to the latest inflation report. And gas prices are up 67 cents a gallon compared to 4th of July weekend last year.
1: Fox's Grady Trimble in Chicago. And 8 days after the earthquakes in Venezuela, rescuers have pulled a 43-year-old security guard out alive from a collapsed basement of a shopping center in the coastal town of La Guaira. Venezuela's interim president, Delcy Rodriguez, says the death toll in the twin earthquake tragedy stands at 2,595, 50,000 people unaccounted for. 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
10: When we talk about how much exercise someone should get, current guidelines call for about 150 minutes of moderate intensity exercise or 75 minutes of vigorous intensity exercise every week. 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Now, researchers determined that even little bursts of vigorous exercise can significantly reduce someone's risk of 8 different diseases: dementia, type 2 diabetes, fatty liver disease,

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1: More red flag warnings across southern Colorado until midnight tonight. And again, with that critical fire danger in the forecast for Friday, with hot temperatures, even some across the plains and Pueblo in the triple digits. With your KKTV 11 Alert weather, I'm meteorologist Josephine Sage.
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3: 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Gary McNamara and Eric Hurley talk about everything from politics to social issues and news of the day. Whether you're up late or you're just starting your day, welcome to the show. 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
4: All across America, we are Red Eye Radio. He is Eric Hurley and I'm Gary McNamara. Welcome and good morning. You know, the one thing I was thinking about is the number of Supreme Court decisions that basically totally pervert, or court decisions, not just Supreme Court decisions. I'm looking here at the whole radical, the transgender decision yesterday in sports, and I was looking at the Federal Appeals Court for the Ninth Circuit that agreed that the Idaho law, before the Supreme Court got a hold of it, violates the 14th Amendment's guarantee of equal treatment. Look at that. Equal treatment.
5: Uh-huh.
4: There's a, that's what the gay marriage decision, that's how that changed the 14th Amendment. Now, the good thing about where the left is going, and we said this after, because the 14th Amendment is about equal protection under the law, and it was meant to protect slaves that had become citizens of the United States.
5: Right.
4: That's what it was about. We all know that.
5: Right.
4: And when, but it was equal protection under the law. You're treated equally, basically under the criminal justice system when it comes to rights and all of that. Gay marriage got to equal treatment under the law, not equal protection. I pray that the liberals really mean and wish to push equal treatment under the law. Why? Because if it's equal treatment, then all taxes have to be the same.
5: Same dollar amount.
4: I've said this since the gay marriage decision, and anybody that I've talked to, even an expert, just sort of go, they don't want to go there.
5: Yeah,
4: because if it's equal treatment instead of equal protection under the law, then everybody gets treated the same. Not the same percentage, the exact same amount.
5: If you
4: truly believe that government should treat everybody the same, there can be no billionaire's tax.
5: Right.
4: Because your point is on the... Well, Gary, you're wrong on this, because what we want is equal treatment where we want equal treatment.
5: And it's equal if they're in the same category.
6: Well, that's not equal.
4: You know, that's where the whole 14th Amendment was, you know, where they were able to get away with that by saying, right, we're treating people of certain levels the same.
5: Right.
4: Well, after gay marriage, it was specifically no equal treatment.
5: Right.
4: Because obviously even the court recognized that a heterosexual marriage is different than a homosexual marriage.
5: Mm-hmm.
4: They're different. Why are they different? You have two sexes.
5: Yeah.
4: They're separate sexes that are getting married. That's the difference. And the whole point was, but everybody should be treated equally. Fine. Everybody pay the same amount in taxes.
5: The same dollar amount, not percentage.
4: Same dollar amount. If you truly believe in equal treatment, that's always my fun sidebar there. Listen to this here. The U.S. Court of Appeals for the Ninth Circuit said that the Idaho law violated the 14th Amendment guarantee of equal treatment and prohibited Idaho from enforcing the ban. The Court of Appeals reasoned that the Idaho law was intended to categorically ban transgender women and girls from public school sports teams that correspond with their gender identity. The law also discriminates on the basis of sex, a lower court ruled, because athletes on girls' and women's teams

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9: Everyone poops. It's not just the name of a classic potty training book. It's a universal truth. Even though everyone does it, almost no one wants to talk about it. Dr. Tricia Pasricha wants to change that. She's the author of a new book. It's called You've Been Pooping All Wrong. And she says there are three critical P's of pooping. The first is propulsion, both the voluntary push you exert and the involuntary contractions that happen naturally within your body. Top line, when you feel the need to go, don't hold it. The second P is pliability, which refers to stool softness. The keys to this one are making sure you're drinking enough water and eating enough fiber. And the last P is for pelvic floor. If you can get your knees up above your waist while you're on the toilet, like on a stool or a garbage can or a stack of books even, that can make all the difference. I'm Dr. Sanjay Gupta, helping you live a better life.
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16: October 12, 2000, the guided missile destroyer USS Cole pulled into the port of Aden, Yemen for a routine refueling stop. It was a radiant morning in the Gulf, and the 17-story warship, one of the most capable in the U.S. Navy, stood as a symbol of American strength in the region. Around 11:18 a.m., a small motorized workboat approached the side of the destroyer. The two men on board waved to the sailors on deck, appearing to be assisting with the refueling operation. But as the craft drew alongside the hull, the friendly gesture revealed a deadly trap. The boat was packed with hundreds of pounds of plastic explosives. The blast ripped a 40 by 40 foot hole through the steel hull, tearing into the ship's galley where sailors were lining up for lunch. 17 sailors were killed instantly, and 37 more were wounded as the crew fought for hours to keep the ship from sinking.
17: An explosion claimed the lives of at least four sailors on one of our naval vessels, the USS Cole, this morning. If, as it now appears, this was an act of terrorism, it was a despicable and cowardly act. We will find out who was responsible and hold them accountable.
16: The attack was soon linked to a growing terrorist network called Al-Qaeda, led by Osama bin Laden. The group announced itself onto the world stage only 2 years earlier with the bombing of two U.S. embassies in Eastern Africa. But this was a warning that terrorism had evolved from small-scale threats to coordinated state-level attacks against the U.S. military. The bombing of the USS Cole remains a grim milestone in modern history. It was the final prelude, less than a year later, to the September 11th attacks, forever changing how the United States would approach global security and the growing threat of radical extremism. Kirk Lippold, former USS Cole commander, joined Chris Foster of Fox News Radio.
18: USS Cole is an Arleigh Burke-class Aegis guided missile destroyer. It was commissioned into the Navy in June 1996, and it has the capability of doing both surface, air, and anti-submarine operations. It carries a towed array sonar behind the ship. It was an earlier design of guided missile destroyer, what they call a Flight 1. So we had a helicopter landing deck where we could land helicopters, refuel, rearm them, but we could not keep them on board like the later designs could do. So extremely capable platform, principally designed to protect an aircraft carrier strike group, but also project power if necessary with 90 vertical launch cells on board the ship. 5-inch gun, so we can do surface-to-air missiles, Tomahawk missiles, anti-submarine rockets. So a very capable platform.
19: So this was just a quick stop in Yemen, right? You were just there fueling up, and it's a working port, not a military installation. So that explains how this little boat filled with explosives was able to get so close.
18: Absolutely. We pulled into Aden, Yemen. We are below 50% fuel, expecting to take on a little over 250,000 gallons of fuel, expecting a fueling rate of 300 to 500 gallons an hour. So we were going to be there at least 6 to 8 hours. When we pulled alongside the pier to refuel, we shut down the four main engines. We left two of our three 2,500 kilowatt gas turbine generators running. We contracted for three garbage barges to come out. Two came out, one to the middle of the ship, one to the back of the ship, and the crew loaded up with trash, plastic, and hazmat. They left, and we were expecting a third boat. What we didn't know is that Al-Qaeda had been there for a year watching routine harbor operations. We were the 27th Navy ship to pull into that port. They had brought in a boat from Saudi Arabia. They had attempted an attack 9 months before the attack on Cole that failed. They recovered the boat and the explosives. Now they built them into the boat, so you couldn't even tell they were there. And that boat came and approached Cole, turned by the bow, came down the side of the ship, went to the middle where the previous garbage barge had been. That's how it got inside security perimeter and detonated. What we didn't know is there was no intel or training to expect a waterborne improvised explosive device that detonated, blowing pieces of boat and bomber, and then blew a 40 by 40 foot hole in the side of the ship.
19: Now, were they lucky with the placement and the timing to set up that explosion under the galley during lunchtime, or was that just pure luck?
18: I think it was fortuitous timing on the part of Al-Qaeda. When they aimed for the middle of the ship, what I actually think they intended to do was break the ship in half and let it sink right there at the harbor. The force of the explosion was so powerful that damage extended across 60 of the 66 feet. It hit at the widest part of the ship. But also, when we pulled in that morning, we were in 36 feet of water. It literally blew a 20-foot wide, 4-foot deep crater under the ship and lifted that 8,400 tons and 505 feet of fighting steel up and toward the pier. And as we settled back down in the water, lights went out, power failed, and the crew reacted magnificently, despite the fact that we lost the announcing system to tell them what had happened, where to go, or what to do.
19: You weren't in the galley. How far away were you approximately? What did the explosion feel like to you? And I assume you knew in quite short order how bad this was and what you were dealing with.
18: When the explosion went off, I was actually in my cabin on the starboard side in the forward superstructure area. The blast hit and projected right into the galley area, the mess line, and really what bore the brunt of the blast was directly beneath that was main engine room number one in the general workshop, and it literally devastated that. You could walk down into the galley area, and as you stood at the edge of the blast hole itself, from the side of the ship into that point, it was over 20 feet deep and was just a large cavern. And now, as I stood there at the edge of that blast hole within a few minutes after the explosion itself, I could hear the live electrical wires dipping into that fuel. And we thought, not only we had a devastating explosion, now we're going to have a major fire on our hands.
19: So were the firefighting efforts like, were the life-saving efforts like? 17 sailors lost their lives, but I'm sure everybody just sprang into action as best they could to save the people that were injured and to knock that fire down.
18: The crew did an absolutely phenomenal job. As I mentioned, when the explosion hit, it knocked our one MC, or the announcing system for the ship, offline, and the backup system failed. So nobody could tell the crew what had happened, where to go, what to do. They fell back on their training. And despite 20% of the crew either killed or injured in the blast, when they showed up at their general quarters station and people were missing, they stepped up into those now vacant positions. They divided into one of three groups: damage control to save the ship, triage to save their wounded shipmates, and security to make sure that we didn't have any additional boats that meant us harm come alongside the ship. And all this was done. We were able to get that ship stable in a little over an hour. And that first day, we would evacuate 33 wounded off the ship in 99 minutes. And as a testament to that 100% CPR qualified crew, 32 of those 33 survived. And over the next few days, we would have several people with ruptured eardrums that had been in the vicinity of the blast. Their injuries manifested itself, and they were evacuated off. And that's where you came up with the ultimate total of, unfortunately, 17 sailors killed and 37 wounded.
19: Also, tell people about what you and the crew went through after the bombing to keep the coal from sinking. And why was that so important to you, as opposed to just abandoning ship with everybody?
18: Well, I mean, all you have to do is go to the U.S. Naval Academy to Memorial Hall and look up, and you'll see this big blue flag hangs there that says, "Don't give up the ship." That is part of the Navy's heritage and history. We aren't going to give up the ship. And the crew knew that we were going to do whatever it takes to keep that ship afloat. Not only did they save the ship that first day, but 3 days later, in the middle of the night, when our only operating generator quit because of fuel starvation, and we attempted to restart it and we were unable to do that, early Sunday morning, we were sitting there alongside the pier in Aden without power, and the ship was slowly beginning to sink. But God loves sailor ingenuity. They literally took a pump down into main engine room number two, cut a hole in the side of the ship, put the hoses out, and were able to stabilize the floodwaters that were slowly rising. And then it was amazing. They then took portable high pressure air packs and recharged the flask for the generator. And then early Monday morning, 5 minutes after midnight, we restarted number three generator, restored power to the ship, got the floodwaters out, and then we stayed power for the rest of the time we were in port.
19: Former Navy Commander Kirk Lippold, commanding officer of the USS Cole when it was attacked on October 12th, 2000. Sir, it was good to talk to you.
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9: I'm feeling lucky to have my college-age kids home with me for a few weeks this summer. And one of the things I know we're going to be talking about, AI. I've started to use it more often at the hospital to get fresh takes on patient problems that I'm trying to solve. And for my girls, well, I know that they are navigating college now with these new powerful tools. Something, frankly, that you and I couldn't have even imagined when we were in school. But while it may be tempting to outsource your studying and your work to these large language models, I beg you not to. And that's because AI chatbots tend to reproduce what researchers call weird viewpoints. That's an acronym: Western, Educated, Industrialized, Rich, and Democratic. Look, AI isn't going away, and admittedly, it can be a really powerful tool, but you don't want it doing your thinking for you. I'm Dr. Sanjay Gupta, helping you live a better life.
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15: Welcome back to the 250 most impactful moments in American history.
3: April 12, 1955. For decades, the arrival of summer meant the arrival of terror, a silent, invisible enemy that paralyzed children and emptied public swimming pools. Polio was the great American shadow, a disease that struck without warning and left leg braces and breathing machines in its wake. But on this day, the tension finally broke. At the University of Michigan, officials gathered to announce the results of the largest field trial in medical history. Dr. Jonas Salk, a dedicated researcher, had found the key. Without a patent attached to the discovery, the life-saving vaccine remained entirely affordable. April 12, 1955, 10 years to the day after the death of the nation's most famous polio survivor, Franklin D. Roosevelt, the news flashed across the wire. The vaccine was safe, it was potent and effective. The FDA granted approval for mass distribution. Church bells rang out across the country, and strangers hugged in the streets. It wasn't just a medical triumph. It was a collective sigh of relief from a nation that had been holding its breath for 30 years. Salk's breakthrough ushered in a new era of public health. Now human ingenuity could systematically erase a scourge from the face of the earth. The approval of the polio vaccine remains the moment America traded fear for faith in science, ensuring that the summer sun would never again be synonymous with a silent threat. Lisa Brady with more.
12: Dr. Peter Salk, son of Jonas Salk, an adjunct professor with the University of Pittsburgh's School of Public Health. So I want to begin with some of his history. And I'm wondering, as a son and a fellow scientist, how would you introduce Dr. Jonas Salk? What drove his passion for virology and public health?
25: Let me just start out with something very early in his life, which is that when he was a young child, he used to pray that he could do something to help humanity. And I think that was just a thread that ran throughout his life and drove him in everything that he did. He ended up going into science when he was in college, took a chemistry course, and that just really appealed to him. He went on to medical school, knowing that he wasn't wanting to practice medicine on an individual basis, but he wanted to go into research to try and do something that could be of broader application to helping human health.
12: Take us back to the peak of the polio epidemic. I know it had become one of the most feared diseases in the world, paralyzing and killing thousands of children every year. So what was the atmosphere in the country like at that point?
25: The people were just terrified because these epidemics were getting worse and worse, and there was no way of predicting where they were going to happen, whose child would be affected, and parents were just absolutely panicky about it, and with very good reason. The largest epidemic in this country took place in 1952. There were around 58,000 people that came down with polio. About 21,000 were paralyzed, and quite a number of those ended up dying. So This was just something that was on everyone's mind.
12: And for anyone who doesn't know, how does polio spread?
25: You know, there's still some controversy about this. It spreads in two ways. One way is the virus gets into the mouth, it grows in the pharynx or the throat, gets into the intestines, and that's the primary source of where it then continues to grow from the intestinal tract. What ends up happening is that the virus gets into the bloodstream, travels through the bloodstream to the central nervous system, the brain and the spinal cord, and there it infects the nerve cells that control the muscles, and it kills them. So that's where the paralysis results from. In order to protect against that consequence of being infected with polio, what's necessary is to have antibodies in the bloodstream. And antibodies are something that the body makes to recognize foreign materials and then take care of them fundamentally. So if a person has had a previous poliovirus infection, and that can happen, or is infected again, at that point, there would be antibodies in the bloodstream that would protect the individual from having the virus travel to the brain and the spinal cord and do more damage. The virus then is excreted in the feces, in the stool, in the bowel movement, and can spread. In case of poor sanitation, it can spread easily through that route. It also can be spread through coughing and sneezing. The reason that the epidemics were getting worse and worse is because the world was cleaning up its act. In many parts of the world, sanitation was improving to the extent that, but here's the interesting thing, is that the virus, before good sanitation, it was so prevalent in the environment that young infants were infected very early on because it was just everywhere. And the advantage of that is that their mothers had previously been infected in the same sort of way, and the mothers would transmit antibodies to the young children, starting in the when they're still in the womb and then continuing through the breast milk. So the children would be infected by the poliovirus at a time when they were protected against any paralytic damage. And that was a good thing, so to speak. As we began to clean up our act, then when the children were born, the virus was no longer hanging around everywhere, so to speak. And it wouldn't be until much later in their life that they would get exposed, way beyond the point when they were being protected by their mother's antibodies. So that's the reason that epidemics began to start happening rather than just a few cases here and there.
12: How did your father's approach to developing a vaccine lead to a breakthrough? What was different about it?
25: The main thing there is that it had been thought for many, many years that for a viral infection like influenza or polio, it wasn't possible to immunize using a virus that would be killed or inactivated. You could do that sort of thing with some bacterial diseases, but it was felt that you couldn't for a viral disease. And my father was taught early on in medical school that that was sort of the way things were. And he just couldn't understand why that should be. And he began to approach that question even while he was in medical school working with one of his professors, Thomas Francis Jr., to begin work towards an influenza, another viral disease, an influenza vaccine using killed or inactivated influenza viruses. After he finished his medical training, he went back and worked with Dr. Francis further, who had moved to Ann Arbor, Michigan, and the University of Michigan. And Dr. Francis's team, with my father as a significant member of it, indeed created the first successful vaccine against influenza in the work that took place during World War II. It was introduced very shortly thereafter, both in the armed forces and in the general population. My father then went on to the University of Pittsburgh, where he had the opportunity to continue work along those lines with polio.
12: When this vaccine was declared safe and effective, though, and authorized by the federal government that same day, it did make your father kind of instantly famous, an international hero, really. How did that change his life and your family's life?
25: Well, things became very complicated all the way around. There was some good to it, but it was also a great distraction to my father. But ultimately, what ended up happening is he wanted to continue this kind of effort to help do good things for humanity. He wanted to set up a new institute for experimental medicine. And indeed, what he was thinking at that time, this was just a couple of years after the polio vaccine had been introduced, he was thinking that in addition to doing traditional kind of medical work with diabetes and heart disease and so on and so forth, that the people who would come together would be interested in addressing the problems that arise from man's relationship to man. Now, forgive the male voice there. That's the way that was the expressions of the times.
12: Human to human, in essence.
25: It's indeed. It's the problems that arise in humanity from our relationships with each other as human beings, which we really do need to work on. And indeed, my father placed a great deal of attention in the later part of his life on efforts to try and help us think through what we need as a species to be successful as we continue into the future, and having to do with how we relate to each other on this planet.
12: Dr. Peter Salk, son of Jonas Salk, an adjunct professor with the University of Pittsburgh's School of Public Health. Thank you very much for your time.
25: You're welcome, Lisa. Thanks.
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9: I don't know about you, but my social media feeds are flooded with lotions and potions and gadgets, all promising to unlock different components of longevity. But if you log off, take a step back from all the hype, you'll find that the actual keys to a longer, healthier life are hiding in plain sight. There are four of them. Number one, nutrition. The Mediterranean diet really is the gold standard. Number two, exercise. You should be getting 150 minutes of moderate intensity exercise or 75 minutes of vigorous intensity exercise every week, plus strength training and stretching. Number three, sleep. Sleep is when your body and your brain repair themselves. You should be getting 7 to 9 hours a night. And finally, number four often gets forgotten, socialization. It's not a bonus. It's a necessity for a healthy life, finding a sense of community, purpose, and belonging. I'm Dr. Sanjay Gupta, helping you live a better life.
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2: On May 1st, 1931, the nation was gripped by the darkest days of the Great Depression, a time when bread lines were long, bank vaults were empty, and hope was in short supply. But in the heart of Midtown Manhattan, at the corner of 34th Street and 5th Avenue, a monument of limestone and chrome was rising at a breakneck pace, often growing by more than four floors in a single week's time. It was the era of the Sky Boys, daring iron workers who walked narrow beams hundreds of feet above the sidewalk without a harness, bolting together the skeleton of a new America. For months, the Chrysler Building had held the title of the world's tallest structure, crowned by its iconic Art Deco spire. But its reign would be short-lived. As President Herbert Hoover pressed a button in Washington, D.C., to symbolically turn on the building's lights, the Empire State Building was officially open to a stunned American public. Standing at 1,250 feet, it did not just displace the Chrysler Building, it rewrote the architectural rulebook. It was a triumph of logistics and human will, completed ahead of schedule and under budget in just 410 days' time. While it initially struggled to lease space in a stagnant economy, earning the bitter nickname the Empty State Building, it soon became an enduring symbol of New York's resilience and America's unyielding ambition. It was the first building in the world to feature more than 100 floors, a feat that seemed like science fiction to the crowds gathered at its base. For 40 long years, it remained the tallest building on Earth, surviving world wars, a B-25 bomber crashing into its 79th floor, and even King Kong. The completion of the Empire State Building stands as a testament to a country that refused to look down, even when the ground beneath it was shaking. Anthony W. Robbins, Vice President Emeritus of the Art Deco Society of New York, former Survey Director of the New York City Landmarks Preservation Commission, and author of the award-winning Classics of American Architecture, The World Trade Center. He joined Gernal Scott of Fox News Radio.
10: Well, you know, there are 8 million New Yorkers, and I'm sure they all had different ideas about it, but they would have been aware that there had been a competition for building ever taller skyscrapers. The idea of the world's tallest building was a New York City thing, right up until the Sears Tower muscled in the 70s from Chicago. So there were six projects, of which the Empire State Building was the fifth. So it wasn't anything new that a building was making this claim. The irony, of course, was that 2 weeks after they had the opening ceremonies for, I think, laying the cornerstone, I forget what it was exactly, the stock market crashed and the building went up in the middle of the Depression and it was empty for a while. And it was derisively known as the Empty State Building for a while and as Al Smith's Folly, because Governor Al Smith, or the former Governor Al Smith, had become the president. He could run for president in 1928, president of the country, lost. Instead, he became president of the Empire State Building. So it was Al Smith's Folly. And it was also in a part of town that was gradually changing. Eventually, when it filled up after the Depression was over and World War II was over, it filled up with minor companies, the notions business, button companies, things like that. It wasn't until more recently that it became a prestigious address, which is what, of course, the developer would have had in mind originally.
15: To see these things just go up, when you talk about the tall buildings and the competition, the Woolworth Building, the Chrysler Building, 40 Wall Street, all those buildings at the time.
10: New Yorkers were fascinated by this proliferation of ever taller buildings. You mentioned the Woolworth Building. That held the title of world's tallest building in 1913, and they held it until the Chrysler Building opened in 1929-30. You know, Woolworth was a major presence in New York, certainly. If you remember long enough ago, there was the stores were everywhere. But Frank Woolworth, who built it, needed only 1.5 stories for his operation. The rest was rented out, and he needed to make the building stand out. And one way to do that was to make it the tallest in the world. And another was to have an architect who could design a gorgeous building in Cass Gilbert. So the same was true even more so in the case of the Empire State Building, because there was no Empire State Company that built it. This was a speculative venture by John Jacob Raskob, actually a vice president, I think, at General Motors. And he needed to bring attention to the building if he was going to rent it out. So he did that in various ways. First, he chose a site. It was the site of the original Waldorf Astoria Hotel. You know, we all know the Waldorf Astoria on Park Avenue, but that's the second version of the Waldorf Astoria. The original one was at 34th and 5th. And it was one of the most famous hotels in the city. So famously, he was on that site. Then it was this great construction feat. And, you know, you talk about the pictures of people hanging out on the beams. He hired Lewis Hine, who was a very famous architectural photographer, to take pictures of the building as it was going up. And they were put up, pasted to the walls, I believe, on the construction site as the building went up. Look what we're doing. Look how extraordinary, you know, what you were just talking about a minute ago. Look at this incredible feat that the human beings are doing this. And let's make it the tallest in the world. And we'll have Al Smith, the most popular governor in history and, you know, recently presidential candidate, will be the president of the building. And all these things are going to bring attention to the building, and that's going to make it work financially. And then the stock market crashed and it all fell apart. You know, what kept it going from actually going bankrupt, apparently, though, during the worst years of the Depression was the, I think it was a dollar to go up to the observatory and see the sights. That's what kept it going. And that's also, that was more PR. Al Smith's job basically was to take famous people up to the top of the building and point out the sights. And, you know, there were royalty and movie stars and all sorts of people like that would come, and he would take them up and show them the place. And so it was all about PR. And, you know, why not? This is New York. You know, we're the city of Madison Avenue. PR is really important to how we do things. But it's certainly true in the case of these half dozen buildings that one after another took the title of world's tallest building. Of course, we lost that title a long time ago. We may be number 60 on the list of world's tallest buildings in the world right now. They're all elsewhere. The title's gone overseas.
15: When you think of the city as a whole, even in the days of when the Twin Towers were standing, when you think of the city, you thought of the Empire State Building. What does that say about its impact?
10: It just became a symbol of the city. And I think one of the reasons that it became a symbol is that it held the title of world's tallest building for a long time, almost 40 years. And that's why it's well known. The other buildings never had it that long. I think the Woolworth Building had it for about 15 years. The Chrysler Building had it for 11 months. But the Empire State Building went up, and then the economy crashed, and nobody was building again until the 70s with the Twin Towers. So that's just sort of accidental in a way. But I think it's more the symbol of New York, I think, is its skyline. When 9/11 happened and the Twin Towers came down, it was a horror show for, you know, just because of 3,000 people who were killed. But quite apart from that, in terms of the emotional impact on the city, I think it was a writer in France who pointed out that what cathedrals are to the identity of cities in Europe, the skyline is to New York. And seeing suddenly a hole in the skyline was really difficult. It was a difficult thing to look at as a reminder of what had happened. So the skyline's really important and has been for a good 140 years. And the Empire State Building is, even now, even though it's no longer the tallest building in New York City, it's still a really important part of the skyline. You can't miss it. It's being challenged a bit in the sense, not just because the new World Trade Center building is a bit taller, well, more than a bit, but also because newer buildings are going up and obscuring the view of the Empire State Building from certain angles. And there used to be, you could see the Empire State Building from anywhere once upon a time, which is probably another reason that it was so important to the city. Even if you're 20 miles away, if you look down, if you got the right view corridor, there it is. The one thing you would see would be the Empire State Building. And then after the 70s, you'd also see the Twin Towers. But those were the things that marked Manhattan.
15: That's a good point to leave it on. Anthony Robbins, thank you so much for talking with us about the Empire State Building.
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26: Iranians are about to say goodbye. I'm Dave Anthony, Fox News, holding a funeral this weekend for their late Supreme Leader Ali Khamenei, who was killed in the first day of U.S.-Israeli attacks starting the Iran conflict that President Trump's trying to end now in nuclear talks, telling CNBC.
30: We're negotiating, and we'll see whether or not. I think they've agreed to just about everything we need.
31: But according to the Wall Street Journal, the Iranians have now rejected a trade where the U.S. would unfreeze billions of dollars of frozen Iranian money if the Iranians just stop threatening to charge tolls in the Strait of Hormuz and stop claiming they own the Strait of Hormuz, which is an international body of water.
26: Fox's Peter Ducey at the White House. President Trump will leave there this afternoon and head to South Dakota for an America 250 celebration.
32: For a fireworks show at Mount Rushmore, President Trump will deliver remarks at the iconic landmark that honors Presidents Washington, Jefferson, Lincoln, and Teddy Roosevelt. Mount Rushmore last hosted a fireworks display in 2020 during President Trump's first term, as much of the country canceled or downsized celebrations amid the COVID pandemic.
26: Fox's Jared Halpern after the president blamed vandals for cutting this new sealant he had to contractor paint on the bottom of the Washington reflecting pool, an indictment against a former U.S. Olympic canoe racer,
33: David Hearn, for felony destruction of property, for which he faces 10 years in prison.
26: U.S. Attorney for D.C. Jeanine Pirro accuses Hearn of ripping a piece of the sealant from the pool. He denies that.
34: In a statement, his attorney saying this, quote, Davey Hearn is innocent. These charges are outrageous and should be alarming to every American. This indictment reflects the administration's effort to shift blame for their own failures.
26: Fox's Chandler Painter. In Washington now, it already feels like 96 degrees on the way to triple-digit heat that millions of Americans will feel. Heat warnings, Kansas to Michigan to Pennsylvania, North Carolina to New England. 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
5: Lots of sunshine this morning, but increasing cloud cover, especially later on into the afternoon. Mostly cloudy conditions. Bit of a breeze, gusting up to 25, maybe 30 miles per hour. Warm temperature still, the low to mid 90s. With the KKTV 11 Alert Weather, I'm meteorologist Kevin Bloomberg.
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26: Welcome to the Fox News Rundown, The Great American Experiment, a 4th of July special from Fox News Radio. I'm Dave Anthony. Glad you're with us as we celebrate our 250th birthday. We're going to take you back to 1776 when it all started with the Declaration of Independence. Acclaimed historian Walter Isaacson will join us on why he thinks it begins with the greatest sentence ever written. You'll also hear from Supreme Court Justice Neil Gorsuch discussing the Founding Fathers. A Marine will be here. Fox contributor Johnny Joey Jones on patriotism in our time of political division. And we begin with Brett Baer, our chief political anchor, the host of Special Report on the Fox News Channel. He wrote a best-selling book, The Case for America, an argument on behalf of our nation.
6: You know, when I thought about this, I've written about six different presidents in these biographies, and I really love the process and digging into history and the nuggets, and we've talked before about each one of these books.
9: Yeah, right.
6: I use those as interesting stories as if these presidents are making the case for America in front of a jury of our peers. And I use interviews with interesting people now, like Condoleezza Rice and Ken Langone and Tim Shriver and Arthur Brooks, all kinds of people, historians, business people, who I basically give the question, make your case for America. And what comes out of it is laying the case in evidence and arguments to not to look through rose-colored glasses, but to realize how great this country is. We have a lot of problems, but we've been in a lot darker places as a country and been resilient to get past it.
9: Yeah, you talk about the first argument you make is unity among dissent, essentially. We've had dissent all this time. We started with dissent, and we still have it. But common ground, I know you have a podcast on that,

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1: In my day job.
2: No.
1: You know, I don't, it's the We Report, You Decide.
2: Right.
1: And I figured that in this, it's sort of like an op-ed kind of book. After laying all of that out, I just wanted to say, look at all of this. Look at our history. The state of our country is strong. You have to believe that better days are ahead. There's a lot of headwinds that we face. But if you look at everything that I lay out in this book, there's a lot to be proud of.
2: Yeah, and our times always change. I mean, they could never have imagined social media back in the day. I mean, they had the pamphlets. I guess Patrick Henry, what he did would have been, at the time, viral, right?
1: Sure.
2: What he wrote.
1: Oh, yeah, of course. And then you look at the Federalist Papers. You know, they were trying to influence the country. That's, you know, something we see every day. I say my job as a news anchor is to try to prevent the bad pucks from getting through. It's like a news ice hockey goalie. And on social media and online, there's a lot of bad pucks. I think if we center ourselves and look more about our commonalities. You know, Arthur Brooks says he does political gatherings and they're going to talk about politics and there's a divided room. And he says, but you know, before we're going to talk about politics, I'd like to talk to each other about your kids or your family.
2: Mm-hmm.
1: And so he starts the conversation with that. And suddenly people, you know, they're asking about the kids, how they go to school, the common, especially if you have teenagers,
2: right,
1: which you're dealing with. And suddenly that changes the whole dynamic,
2: yeah,
1: as opposed to just politics. And I think that finding our common ground before we start to listen to each other is a big part of where we need to be.
2: Do you think that we're getting in our own little silos more too much?
1: We are. Yeah, 100%. You know, people subscribe to what they subscribe to. They listen to what they listen to.
2: And they're and I guess this was always the way it was. The other side is lying, or it's a conspiracy theory, or whatever it is. They don't even want to acknowledge points on the other side that might make sense.
1: Right. And you know, you talk about Jefferson and Adams. You talk about a rough campaign, 1800. It was brutal. It was much worse than some of the things we see today.
2: Horrible things written about each other.
1: Yeah. And yet, after that, they come together. Remember, that's a vice president to a sitting president running against each other. And so we look back at some of these things, and I think there is a way forward. And for some people that say, listen, that's Pollyannish, or, you know, you're reaching for the sky. If you look back at our history, we have been resilient. We have been unified despite all of our problems.
2: And people say President Trump, you know, can be a very divisive figure, certainly. But there will be life once he's out of office again.
1: Right. And listen, I don't sugarcoat it. I mean, he says some things and does some things that definitely don't bring the country together. But then he does and says some things that do. And, you know, that's part of the dichotomy of President Donald J. Trump. We saw it in the first term and the second term. And I think that if you look at the things he does and compare it to the things he says or Truth Socials or tweets about, the folks that look at the things that he does and focus on that are more of his supporters. And the folks that look at the problems with how he says it are, you know, his detractors. But listen, how we talk, words matter. And in the big span of history, we'll see how history books look back.
2: Brett Baer is the author, of course, the host of Special Report, Fox News Channel, 6 p.m. weekdays, and Fox News chief political anchor. Brett, thank you very much. Congratulations.
1: Thank you very
2: much.
1: Good
2: to see you.
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9: From the 11 Alert Team at KKTV, here's Southern Colorado's most accurate forecast on KVOR.
10: Lots of sunshine this morning, but increasing cloud cover, especially later on into the afternoon. Mostly cloudy conditions. Bit of a breeze, gusting up to 25, maybe 30 miles per hour. Warm temperature still, the low to mid-90s. With the KKTV 11 Alert Weather, I'm meteorologist Kevin Bloomberg.
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12: Welcome to the Fox News Rundown, the Great American Experiment, a 4th of July special from Fox News Radio. I'm Grinnell Scott. It's a milestone year for America, 250 years and counting. We've seen a lot over the last 2.5 centuries, our growth and our innovations among them. Something that has not changed is our belief in the principles of life, liberty, and the pursuit of happiness, on which the nation was based. In a State Department video, Secretary Marco Rubio punctuated that.
8: That is the story of our nation. That is the 250 celebration is about. It's not just a celebration of a country. It is a celebration of a people and of our story.
12: It has always been a challenge to impart that story to younger and younger generations further removed from 1776. Well, there is now a new kids' book out, co-written by someone who finds himself with a front-row insight into how America and its government work.
13: I think C.S. Lewis said something like, it's a pretty crummy kids' book if the parents don't like it, too.
12: Neil Gorsuch is an associate justice on the Supreme Court of the United States and a co-author of the children's book, Heroes of 1776, The Story of the Declaration of Independence.
13: And so I confess I was hoping to come up with something that people might enjoy. We're going to be celebrating with fireworks and parades, but I was hoping parents and children might spend a moment reflecting on the Declaration, its ideals, its promise, its challenges for each of us, and the courage and sacrifice of some of the ordinary men and women who made it possible. I know kids love superheroes, but I think we have a lot of them in our history if you're willing to open the pages.
12: As I hear you talk about that, it seems that it was intentional, because most people, when you think of history, you think of facts, you think of years, you think of figures. You're talking about people and something that someone can identify with. A person like me did something extraordinary.
13: Exactly. No, that's exactly right. I relate to the world through stories, and I think most people do. And the courage and sacrifice of men, women, children, all stripes in 8 years of the revolution to make the Declaration possible, they're just incredibly inspiring. 18-year-old Emily Geiger was asked to pass a message from one patriot to another patriot general. She had to pass through enemy lines. She volunteered when no one else would. She took the message, got captured by British troops, quickly memorized the message, swallowed the paper on which it was written, then managed to escape the British ride-on and deliver the message. There are so many stories like that in our history, in the revolutionary period, by people who really believed in the Declaration's three great ideas. You know, we're all equal, and each of us has inalienable rights given to us by God, not government, and that we have the right to rule ourselves. Those were considered crazy radical ideas at the time, and it took ordinary people to stand up and make them possible for us.
12: Crazy radical ideas that not everyone agreed with when you look at that time in our history.
13: You know, everybody thinks we're divided today, and I don't mean to diminish our disagreements, but you have to remember America's always been kind of a rabble-rousing people. And only about 40% of people, even in the summer of 1776, supported independence. Another 20, maybe 30% were loyal to the crown. And the rest stood by on the sidelines. And one of the questions I challenge children to think about is, would they have been brave enough to stand up? What would they have done?
12: One of the stories that I've heard about that is in the book, it revolved around the Franklin family. And that particular division that you spoke of there just now.
13: Yeah, no, I'm glad you pointed that up because, you know, we gather around the Thanksgiving table and we try and avoid talking about politics because we might disagree sometimes. Well, imagine the Franklin family. Benjamin Franklin, you know, one of the movers and shakers behind the Declaration of Independence, had a hand in its drafting. And his son, William, was a devout loyalist. And that split the family, not just because we're a Republican or Democrat. I mean, imagine Ben Franklin feared for his life. Signing the Declaration was an act of treason. Those men fully expected to be hung. And here was his son on the side of those who would hunt him down.
12: While it is considered a children's book, you want parents to sort of get something out of that as well. Was there a particular method you sought in doing that?
13: Well, we actually used Janie's kids as our focus group, and they were wonderful at it. And yes, I want something where parents and children can sit down and enjoy it together. And yes, kids will learn a lot, but I reckon the parents are going to learn a thing or two as well. I mean, how many people know the story of of Emily Geiger, or perhaps some of the founders who were marked men after they signed the Declaration. The British chased them, imprisoned them. A third saw their homes burned. The suffering that they went through is incredible, and they did that for us.
14: You know, we are about to celebrate the 250th anniversary of the founding of America. And I know you talk in this book a lot about the Declaration of Independence. Of course, there's the Constitution as well. And a lot of people look at those as separate documents. But should they be viewed hand in hand?
13: I view them that way. Yes, I view the Declaration as kind of like our mission statement or our report card. And the Constitution is kind of the how-to manual. So the Declaration gives us those three great ideas, radical as they are and remain. And the Constitution is kind of the tools we use to try and aim toward them. And are we there yet? No. This nation is a work in progress. And those three ideals, we remain yet to fully achieve them. But they give us something to aim for, and they exclude no one. And I think they speak to every human heart. And the Constitution is the greatest charter in the world's history known to achieve them, or help us move toward achieving them, I should say.
14: And that's the concept of the more perfect union, because if the union is perfect, there is really a ceiling there that you can't get past.
13: Right. Exactly.
14: I want to touch on a couple of other things. In hearing you talk, and I know you've talked about originalism. That's a concept that you have discussed at length. For those who may be uninitiated, can you tell me a little bit, give me a working definition of that?
13: Sure. Originalism is just the idea that a judge has a limited role under the Constitution. My job isn't to make laws. That would be crazy to have nine old people in Washington make all the laws we live by. It's not my job to rewrite the Constitution. That wouldn't be a democracy. That wouldn't be self-rule. My job is to make sure that the people who come to court and have disputes are have the full and fair treatment of the Constitution and laws of the United States. And originalism is just simply the idea that a judge should interpret the laws and the Constitution as they were written and not try to embellish them or detract from them based on his or her own preferences or their sense of what would be right or just. It's for the people to make those decisions, the people to amend the Constitution when they see fit, and the people to elect their leaders to run the country. My job is to apply the laws you guys pass. And the American people can do it too. I've got great faith and optimism in them. Every time the American people have been counted out or, you know, doubted themselves, they've come through. And you know what Greg Watson did at the end of it? He went back to his teacher and said, "You want to reconsider that grade?" She'd given him a C, turned into an A. All right. And I just think that, you know, every time we're pessimistic about America, I remember 1976 at the Bicentennial, we coming out of Watergate, coming out of riots and assassinations and Vietnam. And a lot of people were pessimistic at the time. Well, America is a heck of a lot better today than it was in 1976. And I really do believe its best days are still ahead.
14: I want to, before I have to let you go, get back to the book. You talked about parents enjoying the book along with their kids. Neil Gorsuch is an associate justice on the United States Supreme Court and also the co-author of the children's book Heroes of 1776, The Story of the Declaration of Independence. Justice Gorsuch, it has been an honor to talk to you. Good luck with the book, and thanks for joining us on the Fox News Rundown.
13: It was a joy to speak with you. Thank you so much, and happy 250th.
14: We'll be back with more of the Fox News Rundown, the Great American Experiment, a 4th of July special from Fox News Radio.
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10: Lots of sunshine this morning, but increasing cloud cover, especially later on into the afternoon. Mostly cloudy conditions. Bit of a breeze, gusting up to 25, maybe 30 miles per hour. Warm temperature still, the low to mid-90s. With the KKTV 11 Alert weather, I'm meteorologist Kevin Bloomberg.
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20: To the Fox News Rundown, the Great American Experiment, a 4th of July special from Fox News Radio. I'm Aisha Husney. The nationwide celebrations for America 250 will feature massive parades, concerts, and fairs. Many people see this milestone as a time to reflect on our history and what we've all accomplished together as a nation. But there is a growing number of people out there that are losing faith in the idea of American exceptionalism, sparking concerns that the shared values holding us together for 250 years are actually starting to tear us apart. A recent Fox News poll finds more Americans hold an unfavorable view of the country ahead of the 250th anniversary. And when asked to describe the nation in one word, 65% chose to say something negative. Let that sink in. And while 81% say they would still rather live in the United States than anywhere else in the world, there is a notable drop in that number from the 93% who said the same thing back in 2005. But patriotism is far from dead, and many are still answering the call to serve. In fact, my dear friend, Joey Jones, he endured two combat deployments and 8 years of active service in the U.S. Marine Corps. In 2010, a devastating IED explosion in Afghanistan cost him both of his legs, a lot of friends throughout the years, and severely damaged his right forearm and wrists. Yet last month, he answered that call to serve again. He re-enlisted in the Marine Corps Reserve.
21: It's an honor to do it, first of all.
20: Joey Jones, Fox News contributor and co-host of The Big Weekend Show.
21: At the end of the day, I saw an opportunity to put the uniform back on and just serve. I feel like my job now, these days, can get a little pampered, a little jaded. I mean, it's not easy to travel around the country as much as I do, but outside of that, there's not a lot of physical labor involved. So I wanted something that asked of me things that made me uncomfortable to give, which is more time and to be humble and to be the lowest ranking guy in the room rather than the guy from TV in the room. And the Marine Corps has a way of humbling you, a good way of humbling you. And on top of all that, you know, we've seen these wars the last handful of years. I've gotten reacquainted with my old colleagues, just trying to learn what's happening. The technology is hitting the battlefield so quick. And if my communication skills can be of service to the EOD field, why not? And so I went to the Marine Corps, said, if you'll take me, I'd love to come back. And they said, well, are you here for just a short time, or are you in it for the long haul? And when I told them I was willing to do it for as long as they wanted me, they welcomed me with open arms.
20: So there's this new AP NORC poll out, and it reveals that fewer Americans think democracy is essential to this country's identity, which is such a weird statement to even say out loud. Only about one in four Americans, so 25%, believe the U.S. stands above all countries in the world. Wow. 44%, so under half of Americans, say it's one of the greatest countries in the world. And about 3 in 10 say there are better countries other than the U.S. The number is actually up about 19% from summer of 2016. Why do you think, you know, in 2026, as we approach this 250th anniversary, you know, you travel around the world, you talk to people, why are people so sour on America?
21: It's easy to get disenchanted from something that spoils you, and that's really what it is. I mean, think about it. There are 25-year-olds walking this earth that didn't experience 9/11. So how, you know, if you were 8 years old or 7 years old in 2008, by the time you understood that you had to worry about money, the economic crash of 2008 was behind you. COVID is the only major thing they've lived through. Now, you could say, you know, some of us millennials have lived through everything because it was 9/11, 2008, and COVID. But even in COVID, our government spent so much money, it masked a lot of the hurt from COVID. We're really kind of just now seeing some of it. And so if you're raised in a country that's nothing but prosperity, you have to look for something to complain about. Sometimes it's democracy, because I don't think a lot of them understand what a democratic representative government is. And then a lot of them, it's because they've gone to college somewhere that told them that the communist idea is the way to go. They can't point to a country and say this is how it worked well, but they can say the idea of it over democracy somehow is a better way to go, or at least over capitalism. it's easy to be removed from something that happened 26 years ago, so it's even easier to be removed from something that happened 250 years ago. What most of them don't understand is we still fight for our freedom and our democracy and our capitalism and all the freedoms we have every single day. If it's through cyber, on the battlefield, at the border, or in communities with police officers and firemen, we live with a sense of comfort in this country that if something goes bad, somebody will be there. But if it's all you've ever known, how can you appreciate it?
20: 44% of Americans under 30 believe that there are countries better than the U.S. That's compared to the 22% of those aged 60 and older. So there is that divide. Only about half of Americans under 30 see democracy as a central element of the U.S. identity, compared to 81% of older Americans. How do you talk to younger people? Like, what would you even say, you know, using your real world experience of being sent abroad and coming back and saying, like, people don't live the way that we do?
21: Yeah, I think the first thing is you have to go to their level, talk about what they experienced in their lives. I always go to the idea that when you leave your house in the morning and you go to work or you go to school, you don't worry all the way there about, you know, what if my house burns down? What if my house catches on fire? Who's going to help me? You don't worry about if you get in a car wreck, who's going to respond. You know an ambulance will show up. A police officer will be there. You may not even like the police, but in that situation, you know somebody's going to show up. And then I explain to them how that is so abnormal that on this continent and somewhere like Mexico, that's just not a guarantee. You have to pay for that service in some places. You have to, you know, I mean, even here it was that way 100 years ago. Go to Charleston and look. If one house caught on fire, if they didn't pay for fire insurance, the firemen would come and make sure it didn't catch the other house on fire, but they wouldn't put that one out. And so you think about the way that we take care of ourselves and the way that we take care of our citizens, even when it's sometimes too much building code, too much overreach, there is always an onus on safety and security and taking care of folks. Then you apply that to the military. So which countries are better than ours? Maybe you think the Scandinavian countries are better than ours. Okay, well, who protects them? Yeah. Who protects them from terrorism? Who protects them from Russia? Who protects them from places that would have them not be the greatest? Well, a lot of times it's us patrolling the Atlantic Ocean or NATO or, you know, other countries that are, that they would say aren't as good. So, you know, there's a give and take to everything. They have a romantic ideal of what beautiful is. Maybe it's the capitalist economic zones in China, knowing that they can't go out and see real China because China won't let them. And so, you know, you start to tear down some of those concepts, and sometimes they listen, sometimes they don't. But, you know, there's that old saying that if you're under 30 and you're conservative, you're heartless. But if you're over 30 and you're liberal, you're broke. So sometimes you just got to learn lessons your own way.
20: Yeah. I'm going to wrap this up with a couple more Fox News polls, actually. They asked people to describe the United States in one word, and 65% of Americans' respondents used a negative word. Yikes. They asked, where would you prefer to live? 81% United States, 19% said another country. That's down from 93% in 2005. And they asked, are you excited for America 250? And 74% of Republicans said yes, 35% of Democrats said yes, 65% of Democrats said no. This last thing blew me away, Joey. By a 16-point margin, a larger number of voters believe Americans are mostly separated by different values than bound by shared values. Majorities of Democrats, 62%, and independents, 65%, think Americans are separated by values, different values, while views among Republicans are split about 49 to 50%. You know, Dana Perino's out with this new book, Purple State, and I think it, like, is the perfect book for the younger generation because people don't want to even, like, date each other if they're of a different political party or a different, you know, thinking or a different state that they might not really understand. Is there a potential to get over that? Like, can we move on from that? Is there hope for our future? Or is this divide just going to further deepen?
21: I think that part of this is semantics. I think that a lot of people are confused as to what values are. I think a lot of people have replaced that with political issues rather than convictions in life. If you ask a liberal and a conservative, hey, if that person over there, you know, riding their bicycle down your street, if they crash, are you going to go help them out? Probably both of them are going to say, well, yeah, of course. That's a value. You know, that's how you treat your neighbor. If you ask them, hey, do you appreciate your community? Or are you proud to be a part of your community where you live? You might ask a conservative and liberal, and both would say yes. Mm-hmm. But then the political issue, you know, that hits things like abortion or hits things like religious freedom, they see those as their values, and certainly your values color how you feel about those things. But there's a conviction, a baseline conviction that you start from, and that doesn't change. Your opinion on a political issue may, because you learn something new or you go through an experience, but your conviction doesn't. So I think that a lot of people think we disagree on values because they're very confused as to what a value is. Do you value your family? Do you value your community? Do you value your church, your school? I think most conservatives and liberals would answer yes to those, but then how you act that out and what that means in a political landscape may be drastically different in their opinion. You know, go get married and try to figure out what you're going to have for dinner. You know, you're going to argue over everything. I mean, I've got a 16-year-old son, and he thinks he knows everything. I'm 40 and thinks I know nothing, you know. And the older he gets, the less he'll realize he knows. And so there's opinions, yeah. And then there's values. And I think that a lot of people just don't understand really what that word even means anymore because they're told it's political positions.
20: Joey, great to have you. It's so good to talk with you, spend some time. Thanks for joining us on the Fox News Rundown.
21: Yes, ma'am.
20: We'll be back with more of the Fox News Rundown, the Great American Experiment, a 4th of July special from Fox News Radio.
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26: From the 11 Alert Team at KKTV, here's Southern Colorado's most accurate forecast on KVOR.
10: Lots of sunshine this morning, but increasing cloud cover, especially later on into the afternoon. Mostly cloudy conditions. Bit of a breeze, gusting up to 25, maybe 30 miles per hour. Warm temperature still, the low to mid 90s. with the KKTV 11 Alert Weather. I'm meteorologist Kevin Bloomberg.
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8: Welcome back to the Fox News Rundown, the Great American Experiment, a 4th of July special from Fox News Radio. I'm Chris Foster. As we celebrate the signing of the Declaration of Independence, 250 years later, the document's second sentence remains its most famous, read here by President Reagan on the nation's 210th birthday on July 4th, 1986.
11: We hold these truths to be self-evident, that all men are created equal, that they are endowed by their Creator with certain unalienable rights, that among these are life, liberty, and the pursuit of happiness.
8: Historian Walter Isaacson's books include best-selling biographies of Leonardo da Vinci, Albert Einstein, Steve Jobs, Elon Musk, and a contributor to the Declaration of Independence, Benjamin Franklin. Walter Isaacson's latest book is about that single sentence, how it was crafted, and what it says about our country.
12: These 26 words, we hold these truths to be self-evident.
8: The book is called The Greatest Sentence Ever Written.
12: It's not describing what we were in 1776. It gives us our mission statement. It's like the aspiration. And over the 250 years since then, we've tried to live up to it. We've tried to expand it. And I hope we can celebrate it, because we've become so fractured and torn apart that maybe a birthday party is a time to say, hey, let's celebrate the common sentence we all believe in.
13: Yeah, and getting this out of the way, women couldn't vote, black people could be owned, there were plenty of things.
12: When you said all men are created equal, right. You got a lot of expansion to do over 250 years.
13: You point out, and I didn't get my head around it, but I remember being a kid and reading this and thinking this point that you articulated, it balances the role of reason, self-evident, with religion and something divine, endowed by their creator. That was negotiated.
12: When Jefferson starts that sentence, he begins, we hold these truths to be sacred. And I have it in the flyleaf of the book. And you can see Benjamin Franklin's printer's pen crossing out sacred and writing in the words self-evident. Yeah. And so Franklin's saying we're creating a new type of nation in which our rights come from rationality, not the dogma of a religion. But the sentence goes on, and Jefferson had it, they derive rights. But John Adams writes in, they're endowed by their creator with rights. So you can see, just in editing half of the sentence, how these three people balance the role of divine providence and the role of rationality.
13: And by calling it self-evident, you're also saying you can't disagree with us because it's self-evident. Where, of course,
12: we know
13: right.
12: That phrase, we think it just means obvious. But Ben Franklin, as I talk about in the book, had just been over in Great Britain and been staying with the greatest philosopher of the time, David Hume. And David Hume had come up with the notion of some truths being ones you have to study and figure out the facts, others being self-evident, such as New York is bigger than Philadelphia. That's something you have to count the people. And he said, but a self-evident truth is like all bachelors are unmarried. You don't have to go around asking bachelors, do you have a wife, to know all bachelors are unmarried. They wanted to say that we're created equal. It's not where you go around saying, are you just the exact same as this person? It's self-evident because we're all part of the same society. That's where our equal political rights come from. If you got a group of people together, they could agree on about 70% of a solution for almost anything. And they could also agree, okay, we'll find a consensus in here. It's only because people get their hair on fire, either by digital media, social media, partisan politics, primary systems. There's a whole lot to divide us. When they signed the Declaration, by the way, I mean, I love this scene. John Hancock, quite famously, puts his very big signature on it. And he says, with so many forces trying to divide us, we must all hang together. And Benjamin Franklin answers, yes, most assuredly, we must all hang together. Otherwise, we'll all hang separately.
13: That's great.
12: I think that's what we're faced with right now, is that why don't we try to hang together for the next 250 years, or at least for our birthday in 2026?
13: It's not that there wasn't, of course, an aristocracy then, but you have written about Disney Fast Passes, for example. That was kind of shocking in the beginning. Like, wow, you get to buy your way out of this. And now that seems to be spreading, where there is more economic separation, where you can buy yourself into a different life that's not shared by everyone.
12: I can remember going to Fenway Park. And, you know, everybody went through the same entrances, sat in the same bleachers, ate the same soggy hot dogs and stale beer. But now we have made it so there are VIP lines and skyboxes, and whether it's K through 12 education or healthcare or whatever, we kind of lead separate existences. It'd be nice to find a little bit more common ground.
13: That sentence today, that would be picked apart on cable television and on social media. Separation of church and state. What do you mean your creator? Created equal. Well, that's communism.
12: Right.
13: So even that, it just struck me reading that sentence again and how beautiful it is and how powerful it is would be just savaged in some quarters today.
12: I know. And maybe if we all read it, and you know, this book tries to say, okay, read it, but also appreciate it. Also understand it. Understand how they picked each word. Maybe that gets us out of that mindset you just mentioned. Let me pick it apart. Let me score points by attacking this word. No, let's appreciate our history and then try to live up to the mission statement.
13: Did you learn any funny anecdotes, any sort of humanizing anecdotes in researching the writing of this?
12: Well, I love the fact that when Jefferson writes the first draft, and he's very kind to Ben Franklin, who edits and stuff, but then other people in the Continental Congress start editing it, and he hates it. Like any, I mean, I'm a writer, and I've been an editor. I know how much writers hate editors. And Ben Franklin has to calm him down and said, you know, I once had a customer of a print shop, and he wanted a sign about John Thompson makes hats already, and everybody kept editing, and finally the guy said, oh, just make me a picture of a hat. And so I think you have to remember, these are real humans living on Market Street, making mistakes, writing all men are created equal while they're owning slaves, but they're humans. And Shakespeare teaches us all of our heroes have, you know, some flaws, and all of our villains even have a backstory. Let's appreciate the richness of human history.
13: Probably the shortest book that Walter Isaacson has ever written.
12: I know, It's bring down the average size of my books.
13: You could fit 15 or 20 of those into some of your books. Walter Isaacson, the new one, is called The Greatest Sentence Ever Written. Best-selling author, of course, Tulane University history professor. Walter, thanks for coming in.
12: Hey, Chris, thanks.
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5: It's like an oven outside in half the country. I'm Dave Anthony, Fox News. It already feels like 100 degrees now in Philadelphia.
6: It was hot where if you sat your skin on the seat, it was actually pulling back like cheese on a pizza.
5: That was at a Phillies baseball game during one of the hottest days ever there. Hit at 103. Might be a degree hotter today in Philadelphia where they just canceled today's Independence Day parade.
9: We could see more of those records today, and it's all littered across places where people have been coming to, flocking to. Not only do we have America 250, we have World Cup going on.
5: Fox weather meteorologist Craig Herrera. Triple-digit heat indices forecast as high as 115 in some areas with heat warnings from Kansas to Kentucky, Michigan to Pennsylvania, North Carolina, all the way to Maine. In Colorado, wildfires keep raging. The Aspen Acres blaze burns out of control, scorching about 50,000 acres.
15: We probably saw at least a dozen homes, and they're leveled. They are leveled. There's nothing left.
5: And she tells Fox TV in Denver her house is among those now charred ruins. 150 structures have burned in all. Days after the latest U.S. and Iran talks through mediators in Qatar, Iranians are getting ready for a very public mourning, a funeral for their leader, killed on the first day of U.S.-Israeli attacks starting the conflict.
16: Supreme Leader Ayatollah Ali Khamenei. Those ceremonies are set to start this weekend, with the burial taking place on July 9th. The latest technical talks reportedly centered around the full reopening of the Strait of Hormuz, as well as unfreezing Iranian assets. Iran's foreign minister says Tehran and Washington will work to establish a communication channel to discuss any violations of the MOU.
5: Fox's Jeff Paul in Tel Aviv. President Trump will head to South Dakota today for an America 250 speech and celebration that will include fireworks above Mount Rushmore. In New York's Times Square, they're getting ready for a New Year's Eve-like ball drop, and not just at midnight. Several ball drops for different time zones. The first one is next hour for American territories, Guam and the Northern Mariana Islands. 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
10: Lots of sunshine this morning, but increasing cloud cover, especially later on into the afternoon. Mostly cloudy conditions. Bit of a breeze, gusting up to 25, maybe 30 miles per hour. Warm temperature still, the low to mid-90s. With the KKTV 11 Alert Weather, I'm meteorologist Kevin Bloomberg.
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22: Hi, everybody. I'm Brian Kilmeade, and welcome to this special edition of the Brian Kilmeade Show. And it's really themed on why I love America. 250 years, an experiment that has really worked out. I look at our country as basically a human all-star team at the same time, also a bunch of people that weren't drafted, if I can go back with a sports analogy. Because a lot of people came here because they had no other option in their country. There was a problem in their nation. There was a change they needed to make. And others just said, look, I want to bet on myself. I can't get anywhere, but man, America has promised I'm coming. Together, we formed a nation, but it all seemed unlikely. There was no format. There was no North America that was ready for action. There were no bunch of houses there. There was not land all mapped out. Instead, it was, let me arrive, let me make my way, let me try to find some semblance of unity with towns and maybe even a state, and then make those states come together. And then when there was time to crack down on those states came together and fought for their individual freedom, then realized a little bit later on, man, since 1789, I think we're going to need a constitution and we're going to need to fight together and have one strong federal government. And I think about that whole process and the personalities that came to fruition because of it. I mean, think about this. We're a bunch of states with different objectives. You were not doing the same things in Boston that you were in Charlotte, North Carolina, even back then. If you're in Charleston, you're not living the same life as you are in New York, even back then. So what would bring us together? A common enemy. What do we have? Great Britain, who did that twice within 36 years. You got the War of 1812, and then you got the Revolutionary War. Both times dramatically underestimated. Both times expected to be destroyed. Both times it looks like we were, but we found a resiliency to bounce back. And you know who benefited from all that? The rest of the world. Because we showed people what democracy was like, representative government was, to have freedom of speech. And when freedom of speech takes root, you have a country that's based on that. Now, people on the outside side say, why can't I do that? Why are they cracking down on me for my free speech? Why don't I have a chance at the middle class, the upper class, the chance at riches if I wasn't born that way? And it forced other governments to change by the way we changed. And I think that when you say America changed the world and it's an experiment that changed everything, you're not overstating it if you just take a step back and analyze it. Now, look, I could say, oh, well, that guy from New York has that point of view, or that that lives in America. Of course, they have a pro-American point of view. But look back at Europe's history. Look back in the Middle East. Look back throughout every continent out there. They live and breathe off the example of America. What I think people are mistaken now is when we argue and we have these political battles and they get ideological and sometimes they get violent, they think these guys are coming apart. But that's what you get with freedom. Now, you'd have the same thing in China. You'd have the same thing in Russia if they didn't shoot you and jail you for doing it. But because they do, people don't. They bring their freedoms and their wants and their needs underground and say, I don't want to upset the apple cart. But the people that do come

0: had it. I'm Brian Kilmeade.
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11: From the 11 Alert Team at KKTV, here's Southern Colorado's most accurate forecast on KVOR.
12: Lots of sunshine this morning, but increasing cloud cover, especially later on into the afternoon. Mostly cloudy conditions. Bit of a breeze, gusting up to 25, maybe 30 miles per hour. Warm temperature still, the low to mid-90s. With the KKTV 11 Alert Weather, I'm meteorologist Kevin Bloomberg.
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14: What makes the great American experiment worth it after 250 years? What makes America worth it, what makes the experiment worth it, is the amount of personal experiments you can conduct here because of your freedoms. You can start businesses, run them into the ground, start a new one, keep going, eventually get there. Think of a guy like Elon Musk, who has bankrupted companies, who has almost gone personally bankrupt trying to get his SpaceX rockets into the air. As you listen to this right now, Elon Musk is the world's first trillionaire. He's an immigrant, by the way, who came to this country with not a heck of a whole lot and is currently so rich they want to rob him of his fortune, divvy it up, and blow it on more dumb government programs. But the beautiful thing about America is whether you agree with those programs or not, you have the right to exist freely, go about your life, and pursue any type of happiness you can conjure, assuming it's remotely legal. Okay, I was raised in Levittown, New York, and that's the thing that hooked me on America, was the dream therein. You know, we were told when I was coming of age, it was 1986, they were renovating the Statue of Liberty, and they were getting ready to take the scaffold off of it. When they were reopening the Statue of Liberty and President Reagan was coming out to give that big iconic speech at Ellis Island, I was, of course, a chubby fourth grade boy with a mullet and pretty big boobs. But I was so punch drunk on patriotism because we devoted that entire year to explaining the melting pot that was America. Every kid in my classroom had to bring in a dish from their origin country. Jennifer Sabosky brought in Swedish meatballs. That was the first time I had Swedish meatballs. Blew my mind. Well before there was an IKEA and a bunch of furniture that broke halfway through assembly, there were Swedish meatballs in my fourth grade classroom. And those were the things that hipped me to the fact that we were, in fact, a cultural melting pot from all over the world that moved here to pursue whatever our own happiness was, whether it was a financial happiness, a religious happiness, a creative happiness. The point was anybody could come here and be anything. And if you were invested in that, like I was as a little kid, it was really empowering. You know, I grew up in Levittown. It was the first World War II community built for American GIs returning home. So I grew up, everybody in my community was a veteran. You know, that's really the truth. I grew up surrounded by old men. You should never make a sudden move around. Somebody might have a flashback and punch you in the throat and kick you off your bicycle. And they did. We got beat up a lot growing up. We had a very healthy respect for law and order and authority. But one of the reasons we had that respect is we understood there was a greater good out there. And in America, we all had to do our part to preserve it. You know, to do right, to take advantage of opportunities we had, to show respect to elders, to show compassion to people who were in trouble, okay, to show community and camaraderie to our neighbors. I very much grew up in an America that had a very strong fabric, a connective tissue, because we did things like common culture. Okay, we didn't spend all day fighting on social media about political differences. We knew to put our differences aside when there was a beer to drink or a ball game to watch or a late night comedy show to throw on. It's one of my biggest frustrations with modern day America is too much of our content choices are segregated. And what I mean by that is a lot of late night talk shows alienate half the country. If you throw on Jimmy Kimmel, you pretty much figure out in the first 10 seconds that you're not really welcome there as a Republican. Okay, Stephen Colbert was doing for a long time a well-dressed group therapy session for liberals. It was chicken soup for the Trump hater's soul. Unfortunately, the doctors who run CBS decided all that soup was bad for the digestion tract and the ratings weren't clicking anymore. And the next thing you know, Stephen Colbert was off to do whatever. I have no idea. But the point is a guy who sits here right now with a nationally syndicated talk show and a Saturday night TV show right here on the Fox News Channel. Okay, I am a testament to the spectacular possibilities of life in this country. I was a cab driver who was driving a taxi 6 days a week, most weeks, you know, for 72 to 84 hours a week if I went 7 days. And at night, I was doing stand-up comedy in service of the American dream I had from the time I was a small child and decided I wanted to host a radio show and a TV host someday. I got to work on that in about fifth grade when my fifth grade teacher, Mrs. Pascana, told me I could. She said, go home, watch The Tonight Show. I'm telling you, kid, you could host one of those shows someday. And listen, it was Levittown. She might have been day drunk in the faculty room for all I know. But the fact remains, I believed her. And I believed in the possibilities of life here in America enough to pursue that crazy dream until the day I actually procured it. And, you know, might have taken me another 30 plus years and a million defeats along the way. But that's the coolest thing about America, is everybody you hold in the highest regard, the business entrepreneurs, the presidents, every single one of them has a losing record. Okay, every actor you know, you want to tell me Brad Pitt? Brad Pitt went to about 500 failed acting auditions before he landed the roles that made him Brad Pitt. Think of how many times the Democrats like to tell you Donald Trump is a failed businessman. He bankrupted a casino. He bankrupted a lot of things along the way because that's what entrepreneurialism is. You trial and error. I mean, it's funny. My wife grew up in Wapakoneta, Ohio. It is the hometown of Neil Armstrong. He went to Wapak High. And every single person who lives in Wapak and owns a farm in the rural area surrounding the downtown has a story of Neil Armstrong crashing something into their barn. He always had a hang glider, some, you know, startup doodad he invented with his family. And, you know, they wouldn't be up in the air long before old Neil crashed one. But in theory, is anybody going to remember that Neil Armstrong had a losing record in flight? No, because he became the first man to walk on the frickin' moon. Because every time he crashed a vessel, he redoubled his efforts to build the next one better, pilot more astutely. And that's no different than every failed actor and comic and businessman who got thrown on the ground. I believe it's the greatest American fighter of all time, Rocky Balboa, who said it's not how hard you get hit, it's whether or not you get back up. And that's the reality of the American dream. You can move here with nothing and turn it into everything. You can start off here with everything and lose to the point that you have nothing. But if you're willing to get back up off the mat, you live in the one country in the world where anything is legitimately possible. And me sitting here right now as a TV host who looks like he's in his third trimester is the ultimate proof of that. Me being on a radio station, you know, 200 plus stations around the country, as a guy who went to community college and majored in Xbox. If I can do it, you, the listener right now, could be Secretary of the Interior by the time this broadcast is over. And that's what makes America the coolest thing in the world. Because the truth is, the people migrating here from other sides of the world don't want to eat the rich. They want to become them. And you don't preserve this great American dream through class warfare and envy. You preserve it by reminding people of just how many incredible stories have been told by the people born here and the people who migrated here, who took advantage of all the opportunities we have at our disposal. And that's what America really means to me. If you have self-awareness about it, you never spend a day in this country without realizing how lucky you are. But if you listen to the politicians and want to tell you what's wrong with the place, you kind of grow up sounding like that rich kid who doesn't know how good life is. You know, to the rest of the world, you probably had a friend growing up whose house was way nicer than everybody else's. And you were always a little blown away by the quality of everything. You wanted to sleep over there. Okay? But if you ever showed up to that house and heard those kids complaining, you were like, hey, what the F is wrong with you? You have your own Pac-Man machine right here in your freaking bedroom, dude. Suck it up and have fun. And to the rest of the world, a lot of Americans have become that kid. The kid who has no self-awareness and doesn't realize how lucky he has it comparative to the rest of the world. It is my resolute hope, as you sat through this little dispensation, that you have that perspective going away today. It's America's 250th birthday, and every day we carry forward from here is nothing more or less than what we've always been, which is a land where anything is possible for anyone, including you. So get going, and I'll be at the bar.
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12: Lots of sunshine this morning, but increasing cloud cover, especially later on into the afternoon. Mostly cloudy conditions. Bit of a breeze, gusting up to 25, maybe 30 miles per hour. Warm temperature still, the low to mid-90s. With the KKTV 11 Alert weather, I'm meteorologist Kevin Bloomberg.
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14: I want to talk about patriotism and loving this country, and our collective national mood as we head toward July 4th and the 250th birthday of the United States of America. I am someone who loves this country. I've been taught to love this country. I was born overseas. I grew up as a young kid overseas. I love to travel. I travel internationally generally at least once a year, every year, and have for a long time. It's a great blessing. It's something that I enjoy. And having gone abroad many times and experienced a lot of different cultures and cuisines and met with lots of people, I really love all of that. It's something that
18: is meaningful to me. It's something that I derive a great deal of pleasure from. I also always am excited to come home because this is home and this is the greatest country in the world. I'm absolutely convinced of that. You don't have to have traveled all over the place to also have that conviction. I have, and I share that conviction, which is not demeaning anyone else. It's not minimizing anyone else. It's just saying, I think just empirically, but even if you want to call it subjective, I think we are the greatest country known to mankind. And what a blessing it is to be American. Think about the inheritance that we have received from those who came before us, forging this great experiment in self-governance and prosperity and freedom, the likes of which the world had never seen. And it could have gone wrong. It could have imploded immediately, right? When the founders affixed their signatures to the Declaration of Independence and they pledged their lives and their fortunes and their sacred honor to the founding of the new country, they very well could have been signing their own death warrants. And they knew it. Instead, they gave us this inheritance. And people will say, well, what about this? What about that? Yes, our history is imperfect. Yes, it is stained. Yes, there are dark chapters. That is true of every nation and every civilization ever. Pretending like our flaws are unique to us is, I think, a lie and a farce and propaganda meant intentionally to turn impressionable young minds against this country. In fact, what is unique is our ability to constantly strive for a more perfect union and move toward a far better society based on the various metrics of equality and freedom and the values that we hold dear. We have improved upon these things continually, sometimes through the gauntlet of war, right? Going through and being forged in fire. Some of these battles and fights that had to be won in the name of true progress, with an obvious example being the Civil War and then the Civil Rights Movement, etc. You don't have to turn a blind eye to the flaws to recognize the progress and the greatness and the miracle of what we have here. And it is my fervent hope and prayer for the country that more of us feel that way than seems to be the case right now. And what is disturbing to me is the extent to which patriotism, loving the country, seems to now be a polarizing proposition, where there is a growing contingent of Americans who do not love this country, and many actively dislike or even revile this country. And that idea, I think that poisoned, toxic mindset is rewarded and cheered and increasingly indoctrinated, imposed upon the young. That's not an accident. I think this is something that has been done very deliberately. And if you look at the polling suggests that people on the political left and young Americans disproportionately hold these anti-American or at least not America-loving views. And I think it's a tragedy. I also think it is deliberate. And part of our job is to talk about what's so great about this place and to spread that word and to overcome the drumbeat of negativity that some people are addicted to, including our enemies, of course. I think a lot of the negativity is seeded by or the flames are fanned by overseas influence, because a lot of our enemies and adversaries, they know they can't beat us. Their system of government is corrupt and creaky and wheezing. It doesn't work. They will always be less prosperous than we are. They will always be less free by design than we are. They will be militarily inferior to us. They can't beat us on the merits. Their best chance is for us to turn against ourselves and each other, which then gives them the opportunity to draw even or perhaps supplant us, which is the goal. They can't do it on their own. Us standing strong together cannot be beaten across all these different metrics. But if we're at each other's throats and falling apart and increasingly rejecting our own country, that's exactly what they need to have a chance. And believe me, the world would be far, far worse off in a scenario under which the United States of America is not the dominant, hegemonic superpower. I know a lot of people are like, well, it'd be good if it were someone else. I don't agree with that, A. B, if you think that, then who's the someone else? And the options, you go through them, there are not many. The realistic alternatives are much worse. So we should be really, really proud of what we have. We should view this national experiment as something spectacular and sacred that must be defended vigorously. And that involves passing down not the propaganda, but the truth generation to generation. And I fear right now we are on some level failing at that. Clearly, there are quite a few Americans in need of a pep talk, in need of reminding, or perhaps just straight up education about what makes this place so special and so great. You love America. For those of you who are part of that extremely or very proud to be an American contingent, and by the way, that's still a substantial majority in the overall population, if you look at the NBC poll, like a 35% gap between extremely and very proud people versus not very proud or not at all proud, we are still a significant majority. But that won't always be the case, particularly if younger people aren't getting our side of this great story. So let's give it to them. If we're proud to be Americans, we should say why. And some of our fellow Americans obviously, manifestly need to hear it.
1: We'll be right back with more of Why I Love America.
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2: Lots of sunshine this morning, but increasing cloud cover, especially later on into the afternoon. Mostly cloudy conditions. Bit of a breeze, gusting up to 25, maybe 30 miles per hour. Warm temperature still, in the low to mid 90s. With the KKTV 11 Alert weather, I'm meteorologist Kevin Bloomberg.
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5: 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I'm Will Kane, and a quick reminder before we dive in. 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Why I Love America. I'm here today with my producers, Tinfoil Pat and Two-A-Days Dan. I have deep thoughts about America. I have unique philosophical, cultural beliefs about the unique space in this world and in our history occupied by the United States of America. But in order to make our way through some of the deeper thoughts, Tinfoil Pat, Two-A-Days Dan, and myself thought we would share with you our three favorite things each about America. Dan, I want you to take it away. Give me one of the things you love about America.
6: One of the things I absolutely love about America is our national parks. I think they're beautiful. They're gorgeous. They're a great place to go. I think our national parks make our country what's so great.
5: How many have you been to?
6: Not a lot. I just think they look beautiful.
5: So do you only like them in the movies and on the postcards?
6: Still the same. Still
5: Are you
6: beautiful.
5: Serious?
6: Yeah.
5: Seriously, how many have you been to?
6: I've been to state parks. I haven't been to any national parks.
5: Dan, you just did the hypothetical thing. Patrick, how many national parks have you been to?
7: I can't think of any.
6: Yosemite.
5: Okay, well, let me jump in on this one.
6: Grand National.
5: I have. Okay, you have identified something that absolutely belongs on the list of great things about America. It is absolutely one of the coolest things about America. Do not die. I'm telling you, I don't mean to be more morose. Do not let this life slip away without having gone to the national
6: bucket
5: parks.
6: List, for sure.
5: Go ahead, Patrick.
7: I love how we've dominated and stolen Canada's game, hockey, away from them to the point where we have won the last 33 Stanley Cups.
6: Yeah.
7: It is ours now.
6: Yes.
5: And the Olympics, right?
7: And a gold medal at the Olympics.
6: And the Olympics. Yes. It's beautiful.
7: Yes. So, anyways,
5: Patrick, don't you see, therefore, how badass it would be to win the World Cup?
6: Yes.
5: Stealing the game from the entire world, not just the Canadians. Can't you see
7: That's
5: how
7: fair.
5: Badass that would be?
7: That would be fair.
5: All right. First thing on my list, I love Dr. Pepper. Now, I know I'm starting light. At this point, I feel like, and I know it's very Texas-y, Dr. Pepper is quintessentially American. And I love the taste. I think it's unique. I think Dr. Pepper over ice from a fountain. That's, if I were coming home from America, from Europe, and somebody said, what do you want to do? I'd want to get one pretty quick. And culturally, I love that it represents something that nobody else has that is uniquely ours. I love that. You know, the world can have a Coke and a smile, but we'll have a Dr. Pepper. All right, what else you got on your list, Nance?
6: My next one is I love the national anthem. I think our national anthem ranks number one in the world. I think it's beautiful.
5: You're going super patriotic. I'm over here talking about Dr. Pepper. You're talking about the national anthem.
6: It's true. I think it's the most beautiful. I think it's amazing. It's the perfect way to encapsulate our country in a song.
5: You're actually a music guy, and I'm setting all patriotism aside for a moment, okay? Do you think musically, for real, it's one of the better ones or the best one?
6: musically, just how the notes are together, they have the big swelling moments. It hits those high notes, like the high G and high C's, that it it just like gives you the goosebump feeling. You know the goosebumps you feel when you feel in a song that like a couple right. notes together? It has a bunch of those. And it's just, it's the perfect for vocal ranges, for singing. It's just the best
8: interesting.
6: Song. Yeah. Not just for Pride, but actually musically.
8: All right, Pat, what's next on your list?
7: I love how we take other people's food, add cheese to it, or deep fry it and make it much, much better. And that's like, you think Italian, Texan, or Mexican, you know, Chinese. Like, we do everything so much better than everybody else, and they think we're co-opting their thing. No, no, no. We're Americanizing it, and it's so much tastier.
8: So, like, let's put some specifics on this.
7: And we call it Chinese, but it's not. It's not Chinese anymore. It's ours.
6: We do fried ravioli, fried lasagna, Italian. We just fry everything. It's great.
8: I don't know. Is the chimichanga even in Mexico, or did we just take a burrito and deep fry
7: it? We invented it here. Yeah. We deep fried it. It's created in America.
6: Yeah. God, that's great. That's a good one.
8: I like that. All right. My number two. I'm a little more aligned with Patrick on this list right now than I am with Dan. I love trucks. I love pickup trucks. I love trucks of every kind. I love 1970s trucks, 1950s trucks. I love 2026 trucks. And there's something quintessentially American about trucks. And here's what it is. Yes, they're big, they're tall, they're muscular, and they don't have that in other countries. I mean, have you seen the delivery trucks rolling through some of these Latin American, European countries? They're embarrassing. Get out of here. What is that? A 27-inch tire? Come on. You're barely off the ground. How are you clearing a speed bump? And what is it, three gears? It's embarrassing. It sounds like a lawnmower going down the alley. We've got these gas-guzzling F-250s getting 14 miles to the gallon that says, yeah, I'm here, and I'm sorry, I can't cross my legs. Everything about it is masculine and muscular and American, and it's deeper than that. I think it's tied to our relationship to the horse. I think the horse is quintessentially American. Now, I know horses came from everywhere else. I do know that. I know you do your thing in the Arabians and the equestrian style and this and that. But the horse is so much a part of the American story that a cowboy riding into town on his horse. Let me ask you a question. If you were riding into an Old West town in 1855, what would your ego feel coming in on a donkey versus a 16-hand white steed?
6: Yeah.
8: Right? We have taken the 16-hand white steed and turned him into a pickup truck. That's what it is. If you want to ride into town in your hybrid, that's fine. You're just the dude, modern day, riding a donkey. And first impressions mean something. Nobody's concerned when you come through the saloon doors. But if you come in with that horse in that truck, you've already announced your presence. I love pickup trucks.
6: What an argument. Heck yeah. My last one.
8: All right, what do you got? Last one, Dan.
6: All right, last one goes along with what you guys are doing. I love the Red Solo Cup. I think it's the most American thing you could do. You could drink anything out of it. You can play like beer that. Pong with it. It's just quintessentially American. The Red Solo Cup makes me love America.
8: I love that. I do love that. That's college parties. Yep. That's backyard barbecues.
6: Exactly.
8: That's just good times. Nobody ever looked at a Red Solo Cup and thought, well, this isn't going to be fun.
6: Yeah. Yeah. You see that in a package? You see a package of Red Solo Cups, you're going to have a damn good time. You know it.
7: And the great thing is, right. It's all...
8: This could be fun.
6: Yeah.
7: It's all tailored. The Solo Cup's all tailored for, this amount of alcohol, this amount of alcohol, this amount. Like, it's perfect.
6: It's made for more.
8: Yeah, it's
6: made
8: for the ridges. The ridges are a shot or two shot, right? Mm-hmm. Isn't that what they each signify?
6: Yeah. It's a beautiful thing.
8: All right, Patrick.
7: I will not apologize for air conditioning. Air conditioning made it so that Americans could move into the South. I mean, you think about the population boom throughout from the 60s onward, and I won't apologize for it. And I'm not going to apologize. You know, these Europeans are finally understanding what they're missing.
8: What do you keep your thermostat at in the house?
7: It's getting way too hot now, so, like, I have to bump it up during the day to, like, 75, 76, because, like, it can't keep up. It's just too hot.
6: That's hot.
8: But what's your optimal in a hotel room, 70, in the house? What
7: 70,
8: is your
7: 69.
6: Yeah. Mine's 68.
7: Yeah.
8: Yeah, I'm more a 70-71 guy. Yeah. I like it right in there.
6: I like it cold.
8: At night, 69 maybe, when you go to bed, because I know you sleep better when it's colder. All right, my last one is my most serious one. I love, finally, and I don't want to box any part of the country out, and I don't think when I say this that I'm going to, but I love the American West. I love everything about the American West. Yes, I love bright orange spreading across the sky as far as the eye can see sunsets. I love mountains. I love endless horizons. I love train tracks. I love roadside motels. I love all the little things about it. But I love what it represents as much as anything else. And that's where it applies to everybody. And this is like my advice to you to take a road trip and do the national park. For me, driving through nothing in eastern Colorado, driving across the state of Wyoming, for many people can, I guess, look boring. There's not a lot to see. There's long periods between civilization. But to me, all of that represents possibility. It's a little bit like standing at the beach and looking out at the ocean, right? And you think, man, what's beyond? What's beyond? And what guys launched their ships from here and in search of what? And it's the same thing that the American West represented for not just European immigrants that came to America, but Easterners who wanted something more. And it represented the pursuit of something more. And that's quintessential to being American. There's possibility. It's physically represented in the West. And it's your job to go West. And in modern day America, that doesn't necessarily mean literally go West. But that phrase, go West, young man, that represents go get it, go do it, go lay it all on the line. It might back then mean getting scalped. It might mean dying of starvation. Today, it simply means 100 miles between stops for Dr. Pepper. But whatever, it's, you know, the idea that you can make of this vastness whatever it is that you want to make of it. And that vastness is our life. It is our country. I absolutely think if you took America and distilled it into one area, it is the American West at large. That doesn't mean you can't have that same spirit in Maryland, or you can't have that same spirit in Connecticut. But it's physically, in my mind, represented in the American West, and that's what I love about America. We hope you have what you love about America as well. This was Why I Love America, 4th of July special from Fox News Radio. 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
13: Happy 4th of July. I'm Dave Anthony, Fox News. They're just now celebrating that in two American territories, Guam and the Northern Mariana Islands, where it's midnight. And in New York's Times Square, the ball that drops New Year's Eve just dropped and will seven more times.
14: 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But unlike New Year's Eve, there will not be a massive crowd in Times Square. 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
13: Fox's Gernal Scott in New York, where it's scorching hot. The high could top 100 again. Could hit 104 in Philadelphia and feel even hotter with the humidity, so they've canceled today's Independence Day parade.
15: It's really a shame because a lot of work goes into doing this, but I understand the heat. The heat's going to, you know, take a toll on the equipment. It's going to take a toll on the floats. It's going to and big time on people.
13: This triple-digit heat searing half the country. There are warnings and alerts from Kansas to Illinois to Michigan to Ohio, North Carolina, all the way to Maine. President Trump vows, despite that, to deliver a long America 250 speech tomorrow in Washington. Today, he celebrates at Mount Rushmore.
16: Besides the president's remarks, the evening will culminate with a fireworks display lighting up the skies over Keystone and Rapid City, South Dakota. The last time fireworks were seen over the site was in July 2020, and it stopped after concerns about the fireworks causing fires in the Black Hills. Interior Secretary Doug Burgum insists they have a plan in place to identify fire and put it out quickly if there is one.
13: Fox's Madeline Rivera. They're planning to mourn for days in Iran.
17: The funeral of the late Supreme Leader Ayatollah Ali Khamenei is expected to last for several days as banners across Tehran urge the public to rise up in support of the Islamic Republic. The 86-year-old cleric was killed in the first moments of the war that started with U.S. airstrikes on February 28th.
13: Tanya J. Powers, America.
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2: Lots of sunshine this morning, but increasing cloud cover, especially later on into the afternoon. Mostly cloudy conditions. Bit of a breeze, gusting up to 25, maybe 30 miles per hour. Warm temperature still, the low to mid 90s. With the KKTV 11 Alert Weather, I'm meteorologist Kevin Bloomberg.
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25: Welcome aboard. We've got a lot that we're going to be getting into this morning. I'll try to slow down a little bit because I'm pretty excited. And we've got some lighter things and some very, very serious things. First off, I know a lot of people are wondering about the election in particular, the gubernatorial race. We'll be joined by Steve Schleicher. He'll give us the very latest on that and a time period when, and we talked about this a little bit earlier, when ballots can be cured and additional ballots, especially from the military, can be considered. But we'll get the very latest from him on that. Speaking of elections, we'll have Tina Peters with us. She was in the White House with President Trump. In fact, Polis has fired a couple of people from his clemency board that were opposed to Tina Peters being out of prison. Whether you believe in the stolen elections or not, the biggest question was, so really, you think she should be in prison for this amount of time? Nonviolent offender, et cetera. You've heard me say that before. I'm concerned about the fires. Everyone is, very much so. And we've got the 250th birthday of the nation. I was thinking that, well, we should say a prayer for the nation. And then I thought, hey, we should really be praying for people who are affected by these fires. We've already had those families who have lost firefighters. And now there are people who have lost everything in the case of some of them. Others are worried, terrified. They don't have the information that they would hope, and they're hoping that the information would be good. But we're going to have J6 Praying Grandma on the program. I can't think of anybody better than Rebecca to lead us in a prayer for our nation. I'll leave it up to her. I mean, and I'll leave it up to you outside of the show. But there are so many prayers of thanks that we can say for the nation. There are so many ways that we can say prayers for the folks involved with the fires, the people who are fighting the fires, and all of the rest. We'll be doing that. Horrible, horrible, horrible. So offensive. I was listening to, maybe probably saw it as well, an angel mom who was testifying in Congress, and she was insulted. Her daughter was insulted. The death of her daughter was insulted because you have one of the squad is sitting up there. and says, well, you know, we've talked about this four times. We could be talking about a lot of other things. And you're looking a mother, and father's in the room too, in the eye, and you're saying this. It takes a while. Sometimes, God forbid, it takes something horrible for people to realize that maybe they have gotten things wrong. And so we'll be talking about that angel mom as well. Tragedy assistant program. We'll be talking about that. That's a big fundraiser that is coming up next week. And we'll give you some highlights of that. Amelia Earhart went missing on this date back in the 1930s, and it was a huge deal. I was telling David, I'm not quite sure how I can convey how important that was. She was supposed to have flown around the world, and on the 4th of July, landed in California, which is where she started. She has been missing ever since. There is the definitive book that will be coming out shortly, 900 pages plus. The author's been on the program before. There are so many theories, so many books, so many things out there. I thought we'd lighten it up a little bit by giving you a real, very real historic mystery, so we'll do that as well. Ryan Kaufman's going to join. We'll get an update on sports, USA versus Bosnia-Herzegovina, Seattle next Monday night.

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1: The Clemency Board, they're dismissed for violating confidentiality standards. They'd revealed the board voted unanimously twice to reject Tina Peters' request for early prison release before the governor overruled them. Peters was convicted in 2024 and sentenced to 9 years in prison for allowing unauthorized access to Mesa County voting machines and hard drives as part of an attempt to prove the 2020 election was stolen from President Trump. Governor Polis, a Democrat, cut Peters' time in half and approved her release on parole June 1st, calling the sentence disproportionately harsh. He denies caving under pressure from President Trump and refused his demand for a full pardon. Peters met with the president at the White House Tuesday. Chris Foster, Fox News.
2: Tina Peters, she is very generous with her time. There's so much going on that I would not have been surprised if she said, well, I don't have time to do it now, but we can do it later. In fact, she did say we could do it later when we have more time to talk about it. We'll take a short break. When we come back, we'll be talking with Tina Peters, a person who was wrongfully, in my mind, wrongfully convicted, wrongfully imprisoned. The prison was not justified by a nonviolent crime, and more than anything else, she wasn't trying to overturn an election. It just was not that. We've had people on the program who said this was well after that Trump election, and that's not what she was trying to do. But there's a narrative out there that people have carried. I want to warn you right now. I didn't bring her on, and I told her this. We've got plenty of time down the road to talk about all aspects of what had happened up in Mesa County and the rest. Brought her on today just so that she could talk about President Trump, where she is at right now, what the path forward looks like, and she wanted to say, quite honestly, thank you to the people who have been following and supporting her as well. Short break, 719-715-0740 if you'd like to text it in.
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7: Richard Randall, well, it's been a long time since we had Tina Peters on the program. That's not because I didn't want her. That's not because she was unwilling. It was you only get select phone calls and visitation when you're at the women's facility down there in Pueblo. Tina Peters, first off, God bless you and thank you for everything you have done from the very beginning until this morning and yesterday in the White House with President Trump, the Oval Office. When we reached out to each other a little bit earlier, I said, you know, one of the things, Tina, that I can offer, there's not much, but it is an opportunity for you to talk with the people who believe in you, who have supported you, who have prayed for you, and all of the rest. Tina Peters, I think it's probably appropriate to start right there.
8: Good morning. Good morning, Richard. Listen, you know, that is what got me through. And just, I wanted to say a shout out to all those that supported me, prayed for me, helped me financially. You know, as you can imagine, when the government is coming after you, they have all the attorneys at their disposal, but it puts an ordinary citizen like me in a place where I need the support of the people. And so I appreciate it. We're still in the fight. It was the appeals court, as many of you know, it remanded this back to the abhorrent judge who violated my First Amendment rights and gave me an egregious 9-year sentence for what a Democrat senator had the same charges and was given probation. But all that aside, the people that I really want to speak to right now, and I want the people that have supported me through all this to speak to, are those that are unaware of what's going on in Colorado and around this country. You can only imagine how I felt in prison watching the news and seeing Mondami being selected as the mayor in New York City. You can only imagine when Spanberger in Virginia was running for governor, and I said, she's going to win by 51%, you watch. She won by 50.8%. That's close enough to call that 51. I know how these machines work. I know how the system works. I was in it. I believed the gold standard. I believed they were air-gapped. I believed all the things that were told to me by the Secretary of State Jenna Griswold and those that were in charge of keeping the secret so egregious that when I exposed that, they came after me with everything they had. And you can see the people who did not want me released from prison, and that was Jenna Griswold and Phil Weiser. Phil Weiser's office, his two attorneys are the ones that tried my case and the judge denied 41 motions for me to give a complete defense, would not allow any of the information, none of the emails from Serbia, Mike Frontero with Dominion. I mean, I could go on and on and on about the perjury of one of their key witnesses up on the stand. What happened in that trial and what happened in the aftermath and the sentencing, every American, I don't care if you're Democrat, Republican, you know, whoever you are, needs to take notice if they can send someone like me to prison and try to keep me in prison. So I'm going to fast forward, if you don't mind, to what's happening now.
7: Absolutely. So yes. Go ahead, Tina.
8: We're in danger of losing our country. All you have to do is look at what happened in Colorado, not even looking at California with, you know, what's happening there in Texas and all these other states. But when you have a Secretary of State with multiple multiple violations of Colorado law. I can go back to taking me out of office as an elected official. I can go back to a recall that was defeated, that they levied against me after they planted ballots in a drop box, which they framed me for. I mean, I've got everything, and they know I have everything. Going into when I ran for Secretary of State, and even the lamestream media knew that I had won and were asking me what I was going to, you know, what my plan was a week before the election. So what you're seeing, and then how we saw the votes, the cyber experts were looking at the votes being flipped, you know, in real time. And so you're looking at a Secretary of State that just put herself in a position to be the highest ranking attorney in Colorado, that also put her cohort and her accomplice, if you will, and this is my opinion, and I can have my opinion as my right under the First Amendment to redress the government. They've already played that card. You can't, that's why we are one of the few countries that has a constitution that protects the citizens, although they'd like to do away with that as well. But you can see that her accomplice, who is the one that ran the sham trial, is also put in a position to be governor. I really would like to address those that voted for Victor Marks. Victor Marks believed the so-called Republican person that was so vile at my sentencing, saying how much I'd cost the county because Dominion voting systems came into little old Mesa County, John Paulus, and coerced them in signing a 6-year extension to the Dominion machines that are right now putting these people in office. Jenna Griswold knows it. Phil Weiser knows it. Everybody knows it. So why did they still come after me? They tried to say that I breached the election machines. No, I did not breach the election machines. I was elected by the people in my county to protect the 2020 election records and the 2021 election records that they erased, Richard. They erased it. We have proof. We have the image before, an unalterable image with no personal identifying information, what the election management system looked like before they came in and what it looked like after they left. When you compare those two, and you can go to tinapeters.us, we have the proof, we have the image, we have everything to put these people in prison for a long, long time for deleting presidential election records that are supposed to, all the way down to city council. They're not just cheating high-level positions, all the way down to DAs, attorney generals. Okay, I'll give you a good one here. I'm loading you up with information. Arapahoe County. We have proof in Arapahoe County that amendment to how many Republicans out there voted to raise your taxes, your property taxes. I'd love to take a poll, and I'd love to compare it with what their selection in that election shows. You know, I guarantee you. Go ahead.
7: Well, I was just going to say, because I've got a news break coming up here, and I know you're on limited time there, but I do want to remind people, I always do, Tina Peters, that at the very beginning, you were just like all of these other clerks and recorders. You were proud of your office. You were proud of the people. You were proud of the machine. It's not like you went in there, you know, looking for anything. You met the president yesterday, a minute or two to talk about, actually about a minute, about the path forward, if you would, Tina Peters.
8: The path forward is we have to expose the criminality that's happening right now. We have going on, and I can go back into history of how these machines got put in place. I can go back as far as Hugo Chavez, Maduro. All this sounds crazy until you look at the facts of what's happened. And these people are utilizing this, and the public is unaware. And they need to wake up. We're going to lose this country in 4 months. We're already losing seats in Congress because people that were selected are going in there saying, in Colorado, that we have to we have to abolish Israel. I mean, I'm looking at even Mesa County. Here's Mesa County clerk and recorder, Abby Silsel, who should have been the clerk. It won the primary. And Bobby Gross, who works for Dominion. Dominion Voting Systems, what a conflict of interest.
7: Well, and I'm sorry, I got to go to the news, but I mean, we're going to bring you back where we've got a lot more time to drill into this, and you're not traveling out on the East Coast and just finishing with the president and Freedom Fest and all of that. There is so much more to be understood, and yet I'll leave it with this one, Tina, and that is so many people are so Trump deranged they can't even allow for the mere possibility that there could have been something wrong with an election. God bless you. We're going to have J6 praying grandma saying a prayer for you, for the nation, and for the fires here as well. Thank you for taking time. Look forward to talking to you again soon. We're way late for news. Let's go to Jim Arthur.
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20: I'm feeling lucky to have my college-age kids home with me for a few weeks this summer. And one of the things I know we're going to be talking about, AI. I've started to use it more often at the hospital to get fresh takes on patient problems that I'm trying to solve. And for my girls, well, I know that they are navigating college now with these new powerful tools, something frankly that you and I couldn't have even imagined when we were in school. But while it may be tempting to outsource your studying and your work to these large language models, I beg you not to. And that's because AI chatbots tend to reproduce what researchers call weird viewpoints. That's an acronym: Western, Educated, Industrialized, Rich, and Democratic. Look, AI isn't going away, and admittedly, it can be a really powerful tool, but you don't want it doing your thinking for you. I'm Dr. Sanjay Gupta, helping you live a better life.
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0: From the 11 Alert team at KKTV, here's Southern Colorado's most accurate forecast on KVOR.
1: Lots of sunshine this morning, but increasing cloud cover, especially later on into the afternoon. Mostly cloudy conditions. Bit of a breeze, gusting up to 25, maybe 30 miles per hour. Warm temperature still, the low to mid 90s. With the KKTV 11 Alert weather, I'm meteorologist Kevin Bloomberg.
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2: All right, so we've got results from the county. We've got results from the state, Jenna Griswold. And I can only control what I do, and Steve Schleicher can control what he does. I wanted to tell the public here that getting Tina Peters to join here this morning was a very last-minute thing, and it was never designed to be some kind of a debate between Tina Peters and the clerk and recorder or any of that. If that is ever to be the case, I'll be upfront about that with each and every person. I'll make sure we've got a lot more time than we did. Steve Schleicher, let's talk about the election, the present election, where we're at on this, and what the path forward is, both for the El Paso County results and for the state as well. I'll get out of the way, Steve Schleicher. You know how to do this.
3: Yeah, no, Richard, good morning again. And, you know, yesterday we put out our last two unofficial results. We posted one at 4:30 and another one at 7. And I do know there was some, comments on social media in regards to, you know, what does final unofficial results mean? And basically, Richard, I really appreciate you replying, and you are 100% correct, is they are unofficial because right now we are in our cure period, and basically our overseas military and our overseas Colorado citizens have until this upcoming Wednesday for us to receive their ballots and also for individuals to cure their ballots. And so with that being said, is we will sit there and post the final after the cure period and the UACABA period next Wednesday. But right now here in El Paso County, we have 1,966 ballots that need to be cured. And I will share with you, Richard, is both of the governor's campaign for Kirkmeyer and the campaign for Marks. They are, you know, looking at all of those cure ballots and reaching out to those voters to be, you know, come in and cure their ballot. But with that being said, is we really had a really successful primary election. From the 2024 primary turnout, Richard, we are at 27.96% turnout, and we increased that by just less than 5% at 32.61. That does not include things that are going to be coming in over this next week. So although I think we could do a lot better, I am pretty excited that we're on an upward trend of voter turnout.
2: Well, let's talk about this real quickly, because I think sometimes when people get upset or aggravated, it's because they don't know all of the information. And in this case, I have little doubt that there are going to be some people out there who are going to say, well, see, you got a couple of thousand votes down there in El Paso County and a couple of thousand votes here. And this cure process, they can just make sure that they got the votes that they needed. Talk to me about curing a ballot. That's not about changing your mind and deciding to vote for somebody else now that you know a little bit of the results. What exactly does cure mean? And talk to us about military votes, et cetera.
3: No, absolutely. You know, here in El Paso County, we rejected three ballots because they did not provide ID. So those voters have the opportunity to come in here prior to Wednesday, provide ID for their ballot to count. We rejected 95 ballots for no signature where voters, you know, failed to sign their ballot envelope. And then there's 1,868 ballots that were rejected for signature discrepancy where we could not match the signature on the ballot envelope to the signature that we have on file. So they got a letter. And the thing is, you know, Richard, is I really, you know, we reach out to these individuals, they get a personal letter, and if they don't cure their ballot, then that information is sent to our investigator where, you know, District Attorney Michael Allen and I, we have developed the first in the state where we have an in-house voter fraud investigator that we basically share through the district attorney's office and also through here, the clerk and recorder's office. And that individual is solely working on voter fraud investigations. So those ballots that are not cured are turned over to that investigator and investigated for voter fraud.
2: Well, and let's talk about the possibility, I think everybody is concerned about these numbers, that numbers, when they come in, and whether things look to be, you know, a little bit sketchy. I'll just be honest with it. I always try to make a distinction between what is going on in your office with your staff and you and the results that we're getting from El Paso County as opposed to what we're getting from the rest of the state. Some races are going to be determined right here in El Paso County because it's a county commission race, et cetera. But you're not in charge of Jenna Griswold, and yet you have to work with her. And there's been, we've talked about some issues before with regard to Jenna Griswold. We don't need to do that again today. But if you could walk us through what Steve Schleicher is in charge of and what Jenna Griswold is in charge of.
3: Yeah, you know, absolutely. In fact, I am charge of the voter rolls here in El Paso County and all the votes cast here in El Paso County and also counted here in El Paso County. One thing that many individuals are not aware of is I'm not in charge of election night reporting because that information is uploaded from our bipartisan judges into the Secretary of State's election night reporting system. So, Richard, what we did yesterday is, you know, during election night is the Secretary of State, when a county updates any of their election night reporting on election night, the system automatically updates those tallies. However, afterwards, that does not happen. So when we sat there, we pushed our 4:30 data upload, and we also pushed our 7 o'clock upload. We noticed that, you know, the numbers for El Paso County were not being reflected. And it was a very easy phone call where we reached out to the Secretary of State's office. And they were just like, you know, Steve, we're on it. And as soon as I made the phone call, they absolutely uploaded that data. And that's probably something, Richard, we need to have basically an after action conversation with the Secretary of State's office is if you do something on election night where it's automatically updated, we need to have that same behavior throughout the whole entire process of the election leading up to the 8 days of the cure, not just where somebody up there at the Secretary of State's office goes, oh, okay, I see there's a file here. I need to upload it. It needs to be automatic. And the reason for that is we got some major media outlets that are sitting there looking at the race for governor in the Republican primary and also citizens. And they're counting this stuff where they're looking at, you know, once data was uploaded, a candidate overtook another candidate. And of course, the questions start being asked. But as of this morning, is the Mark's campaign is leading by 2,181 votes. And what that means, Richard, is I actually have my finger on the pulse because yesterday we were in a mandatory recount here in the state of Colorado for this particular race. As of this morning, with other counties uploading their ballot data, is that percentage has grown, and we are not in a mandatory recount right now. We're at 1.08%, and in the state of Colorado, it has to fall below 0.50%.
2: So when it comes to mandatory recounts, we know where that is. Let's talk real quickly. Can candidates or their campaign either request or demand a recount that would not be automatic? And if so, are there costs involved? How would that work?
3: Yeah, you know, absolutely. So if a campaign, you know, requests a mandatory or requests a recount, what we have to look at is all 64 counties are going to have to put their estimates together through the Secretary of State. And with that being said, is the last time that that happened was with the Secretary of State campaign in 2022, where it was a statewide. And I honestly, Richard, can't remember, but I think it was a cost of about $250,000 to do a statewide recount. But, you know, I was a candidate on the ballot at that time, but I believe it was almost $250,000 to do a statewide recount that it cost the campaign.
2: I try to ask all of the right questions, everything that is important, try to anticipate certain things this way and that way, but I'm not perfect. I'm human, and I'm not the clerk and recorder. Is there anything that you wish I'd asked you about or questions that you're getting from the public or just something that you think you need to mention before I let you go back to work, Steve Schleicher?
3: No, Richard, in fact, I really appreciate it. And the thing is, I appreciate the patience of the public. You know, I was really, really happy that we finished our, you know, basically our total count for the June 30th election yesterday, and we did our final upload yesterday at 7 p.m. And basically, the reason why I am so appreciative of the voters is we received, you know, just shy of 55,000 ballots cast on election day itself. And so getting through that on, you know, election day, election night, and the day after, and finishing things up in the largest, most populous, and having the most voters in the state of Colorado is absolutely amazing. And what that basically shares is, again, as I always share, is we got amazing judges and amazing staff. And I'm not sure, but I believe we were one of the tops in the state for a metro county to finish our process and wait for the cure period. The other thing, Richard, I want to address, though, too, is there is a lot of information going around on social media right now in regards to this election and also into this primary race between the Republican Party governor primary. Is please, if you have any questions, my cell phone number is 719-502-1534, or you can email me at steveschleicher@elpasoco.com, because there is some misinformation out there in regards to the percentages of vote counts and things like that. And Richard, my office does not provide any of that information in regards to the percentage of vote counts. So I don't know where that data is coming from, if they're pulling it from the state or if somebody just uploaded it from any kind of equation that they've done themselves. But if there are any questions, please just give me a call or shoot me an email and we will provide all the reports. It's absolutely transparent. But I do know that both campaigns, their watchers were in here yesterday watching the whole entire process. And I was absolutely happy with how they shared how things and how transparent and the secureness of the elections here in El Paso County are.
2: Thank you. I want to thank you again, your staff, all the volunteers, some of the people that were hired as well. Look forward to talking with you, not all the way into November, but as we work our way there in probably 8 or 9 days as well. You guys earned it. Have a great weekend and Independence Day as well. That's Steve Schleicher. Let's take a short break. J6 Praying Grandma, Rebecca LaVerns, is going to be joining us. And I asked her to join us this morning because 250 years, I think this nation could use a prayer. And everyone who is out there and has lost a person, has lost a building, has lost their property, or is still in anguish trying to find out exactly what the situation is, and they're nervous, they're fearful, and some losing hope, will have a couple of prayers led by Rebecca for that when we come back.
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2: So on my mind today is 250 years of this great nation. Also on my mind are the people who are really struggling in these days with so many fires. We've already had fatalities. People have lost their homes, animals, etc. And there are a lot of people out there who are worried. They're terrified. They don't have information. Some of them even losing hope. But when I started thinking about prayers for the nation or for those folks, my first thought was to go to you, Rebecca. And I'm going to get out of the way. You are so good at leading me and the listeners, the audience, through prayers. Take a couple of minutes, if you would, and give us a prayer for the nation and for those involved in the fires.
21: Well, thank you. Thank you, first of all, Richard, for inviting me to be on this call, and most of all for praying to lift up this nation and these people in Colorado that have been affected by these fires. Father, first of all, I just want to glorify you and honor you and praise you for the fact that you put us on this planet for such a time as this. And I thank you, Father, that you brought those pilgrims over here in 1620 because you had a design and a plan for this nation to bring glory to you and advance the Christian faith, and as they said in that Mayflower Compact. So, Father, as we celebrate this 250th year of freedom and liberty and those founding fathers, you stirred. You're the ones that inspired them to stand against despotism, to stand against those things that were of tyranny and things that would keep them from the freedoms that we enjoy as your people created to be here. And so, Father, as we look back on that time, Father, and as we go forward to celebrate, especially in just two more days, to celebrate this great nation that you created, Father, that we would not look to ourselves, but we would look to you as the author and finisher of what you began 250 years ago. Let us do what we are called to do. Let us not be afraid, and let us not be full of fear. That does not come from you, Father. We know that, for you are above us. Help us to live fearless by trusting in you, the only one that can give us the courage and the faith to do and to stand for those things that are on your heart. So, Father, as we celebrate and we think about that, Father, we know that there are those people that are in, especially in Southern Colorado and around, that have been affected by these fires, that have lost, as Richard said, valuable things and things that are important, Father, that are important to you too. And Father, as they're struggling right now, I just pray that, Father, they would see you, that they would have their ears and eyes open to what you want them to know. Father, you are always around each one of us. I don't care who we are, what our relationship is with Jesus, you are always around. You are always there present wherever they are. And so, Father, I pray that their ears and their eyes would be open to hear the voice, your voice, in whichever way they have, they would sense your presence. They would know that you are real and that you are there, and that they would cry out to you and you would deliver them from that fear so that they can walk in the truth of who you are and what you want them to do in life and life more abundantly. And so, Father, now again, as we pray for our nation, Father, I pray that righteousness and truth would prevail over everything, over the state of Colorado, over every nation represented, and that we would operate in the fullness of the joy that you came to give us as a good father. And Father, again, thank you so much for the privilege of being born in this nation. And I just speak to each person that might be listening to this and to those that might listen to it later, that they would know that they have a purpose, that they have an identity on this earth created by you, to, and that when they walk in the fullness of that identity, knowing that you are Lord, that we would return this nation back to the godliness that it was created for, and that we would advance relationship with you so that we could bring your kingdom to come and your will to be done on this planet. In Jesus' name, amen.
2: Amen. Rebecca, I want to say two things. One is, I've never heard you get choked up on a prayer before. I get choked up. A lot of other people do as well. But when you're so in love with God and with a nation and the people who are fighting for the nation and the people who are struggling down there, I do know that a lot of those people will find a peace if they lean on something bigger than themselves and they trust in something bigger than a helicopter and a plane. I cannot thank you enough. I'm honored, as all of my listeners are, to have you on the program here today. I hope that you have a great and a safe weekend as well. And God bless you. We look forward to talking to you again soon.
21: Yes, bless you. Thanks so much, Richard. Bye-bye.
2: It's serious. I've never heard her get choked up in prayer before. And I do mean what I said. You know, when you're in love, the stakes are so much higher. And I think we always associate being in love with a person, as well it ought to be, a person that we have found and we're sharing a life with, or our children, our parents, etc. But among many of us, not all of us, but many of us, there is so much love for this great nation. Let's celebrate it over this weekend, this Independence Day. Join me when we come back. I'll take your time.
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5: I'm Dave Anthony, Fox News. It already feels like 107 on the way up to 112 when you factor in the humidity. Too hot for a parade. The one celebrating Independence Day that was supposed to start now won't. It's been canceled.
6: It's a shame because the floats are gorgeous and people have put in all kinds of time, over two years in doing this, and it's all for naught.
7: It is a bummer. You know, all those people were telling me they've traveled from far away to be a part of this.
5: Fox Weather's Katie Byrne in Philadelphia.
7: All of those folks who are on the tractors behind me and on the floats that we're getting ready for that parade. Salute to Independence. Though, these guys on the tractors, they just told me that the city told them they could do a little lap around the block. So they're making the most of this, trying to keep the spirit alive.
5: Now that triple-digit heat is baking half the country. Warnings from Kansas to Kentucky, Tennessee to North Carolina, Michigan to Maryland to Maine. So people celebrating America 250 are going to be warm in a lot of areas. It's already the 4th of July in two American territories.
8: 3, 2, 1. Woo!
5: That was the countdown to midnight an hour ago in New York's Times Square, where, like New Year's Eve, the ball dropped to celebrate the 4th in Guam and the Northern Mariana Islands. That ball will drop again 7 more times in different time zones from east to west to Alaska to Hawaii to American Samoa. President Trump will celebrate tomorrow in Washington. Tonight, he'll speak at Mount Rushmore, followed by fireworks in South Dakota. And as most Americans are dealing with 4th of July, the president also has the FBI dealing with his election fraud claims.
2: The Associated Press obtained a memo describing the effort as a priority investigation and calling for a surge of 260 investigative analysts and staff operations specialists.
5: That's Fox's Jared Halpern. President Trump continues to claim there was fraud in the 2020 election he lost. 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
28: Lots of sunshine this morning, but increasing cloud cover, especially later on into the afternoon. Mostly cloudy conditions. Bit of a breeze, gusting up to 25, maybe 30 miles per hour. Warm temperature still, the low to mid-90s. With the KKTV 11 Alert Weather, I'm meteorologist Kevin Bloomberg.
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30: Richard Randall. So we're going to shift gears here a little bit. If you missed the beginning of the program, you will hear Steve Schleicher, our clerk and recorder, talking about the election. You will hear Tina Peters talking about being in the White House with President Trump yesterday. And you would also hear Rebecca J6 praying grandma, giving prayers for the nation and those who are in danger or have suffered because of these wildfires. We're going to be talking about Amelia Earhart. And if you're wondering, Richard, that's pretty dramatic change. Well, the answer is she went missing on this exact date. I've been following this since I was in high school. There was actually somebody at the Air Force Academy who probably wrote the very first book that really started looking into that mystery. And we'll be joining the man who just is finishing up the definitive book on Amelia Earhart. But first, there is this. We're going to make sure that we give you important news throughout this hour, so I don't want you thinking that we're deviating that much. I was talking with David. One of the most disgusting things I have seen in recent time is a congressional hearing, and we're going to go to Fox. They're going to help us out. We're going to hear from Jessica Gorman. She is the mother of that student, Sheridan Gorman, who was shot and murdered on the beach near Northwestern University. Lawmakers Tuesday discussing the impacts of sanctuary policies for illegal immigrants. Jessica Gorman, mother of that college student, allegedly killed by the illegal immigrant to Chicago, was on Fox and Friends. She discussed her experience testifying at that hearing.
31: It has crossed my mind 100 times. I am so thankful that she was only shot in the back of the head. I kind of obviously was not planning to say that, but the indignities of sitting there and knowing that not only do they not care, but they're literally disrespecting us.
30: If you could see the faces on some of those that were asking the questions, we'll have more time to get into that at another time. On the other hand, I'm proud to bring you this person, honored, in fact. Les Kinney has spent the last 25 years investigating one of history's greatest unsolved mysteries, that is, the disappearance of Amelia Earhart. His career started with federal law enforcement, provided the foundation for what he believes is the most thoroughly researched investigation and biography of Amelia Earhart ever undertaken. And there have been a lot of people who have tried to do it. During a federal career spanning more than three decades, Les served first with the Office of Naval Intelligence before becoming a Treasury special agent. His investigations range from international smuggling and money laundering to narcotics trafficking and the illegal export of weapons technology. While he was in Washington, D.C., he served as a desk officer and branch chief and acted as a liaison to the CIA, the State Department, the Pentagon, and Congress. Later, he was a special agent in charge of several field offices, including Honolulu, Hawaii. Les traveled extensively throughout the Pacific. It was during those travels, through those 25 years of looking at archival research and interviews, that he became convinced that Amelia Earhart did not crash into the Pacific on that day 89 years ago. So let's pick it up there, Les, because I think sometimes when I talk with people dedicated the greater part of their life on a particular person or issue, people think, well, they always felt that way. And a lot of times that's not the case. They start out with one belief, and as they start getting more and more and more information, they start formulating different ideas. You've been working on this thing for a quarter of a century. What started you down the road, Les Kinney?
1: Well, thank you for having me. I appreciate it being on the air.
30: Honored. I am honored. Did you always think that there was something wrong with what they call, you know, the crash and sink theory, that she ran out of gas near, fuel near Howland Island and put it into the water? That's the end of the story.

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1: That statement, and it carried with me for the next, well over a quarter of a century.
2: When you started looking into this, there are, as you said, there are some things that other authors and other researchers have gotten into, and there is no shortage of books on Amelia Earhart. I probably own every one of them, and I was like you. I started young, actually, in high school, but let's talk about this real quickly if we could. I always have younger people, Les Kinney, asking me, gosh, that happened so long ago. It's a great mystery, yes. But beyond that, why is it even important these days?
1: Well, I think it is important for one thing is the government. There's no doubt that this is the greatest cover-up, so to speak, if you want to call it that, in government history. And it belongs to a woman who was the most popular woman of the 20th century. Now, later on in the century, we have actresses and et cetera, but nobody had the fame that Amelia Earhart had in the first 50 years of the 20th century. She was a rock star. She commanded the respect of everyone. She was much more popular, I guess, and if you're going to go back to the late 90s or early 2000s, than Princess Diana by far. And all of a sudden, she goes missing. And that alone kept the newspapers in good print for a long, long time. But the big thing, of course, is the mystery itself. And it's intrigued. It's a lot of intrigue simply because of the fact that literally within a couple years of her disappearance, it started leaking out that she probably did not crash and sink. And I think that got the American people's attention, and it still holds on today.
2: There have been a lot of aviators. Beryl Markham, for instance, a lot of people know her from out of Africa. Charles Lindbergh, of course. What really separated Amelia Earhart from many of her generation?
1: Well, first of all, she was she had a celebrity type of attitude. No matter what they said, she enjoyed the press. She enjoyed being in the public. She was extremely popular. And what set her apart was her ability to take these massive risks, to fly these flights and go on these adventures where there was a possibility that she would die. And she knew that, and she just didn't care. She had this fate. She had this belief that whatever happened to her, and so be it. She was a very intriguing person. She was an enigma, and she captured the attention of the world and especially the United States then. And she still does. Very attractive woman, a competent flyer, not a great flyer, but a competent flyer. She had very, very little ability as far as navigation, and that was her downfall.
2: When they talk about different mysteries, Occam's razor, the simplest explanation is almost always the correct one. She ran out of fuel, she crashed, she sank. Why don't you believe that, Les Kinney? And I've talked with people like Elgin Long. They firmly believe that. Why don't you believe that theory, and what do you think happened?
1: I don't believe that theory because it did not happen. And as far as Elgin Long, he was predisposed right from the time that he started writing his book. And initially he was planning on writing a biography of Earhart, and he switched because it was just too complicated and too messy for him. But he was a denier simply because that was the thesis that he was going upon. He refused to admit that there was anything else associated with her disappearance other than the fact that she crashed and sank. She did not crash and sink because all the evidence that I've gathered, and there is just tons of circumstantial evidence and a couple smoking guns that I have not released, that clearly indicates that probably within maybe 3 weeks of her disappearance, the United States government and Franklin Delano Roosevelt knew that she had been captured by the Japanese.
2: When we look at this, people always say about mysteries like this, Les Kinney, and I do want to tell people, they're going to get the whole 900 pages of this thing fairly soon. But when people look at this, they always say, look, Pete Richard, people would have talked if something like this happened. If all of this, she was on the dock, she was here, the Japanese had her there, there would have been eyewitnesses. But the truth is, Richard, she ended up on an island and they were eaten by large crabs. That annoys me so much. But talk to us about eyewitnesses, and people would have talked, Les Kinney.
1: Oh, yes. And they did talk.

0: unfortunately, they couldn't speak to the American public. Most of them were natives. And the ones that could talk could not talk simply because they're in the U.S. military and they're basically given orders that they better not talk. I have documentation, for instance, from the commandant of the Marine Corps that clearly told witnesses in the early 1960s that you better keep your mouth shut. It was kind of mafia type letters and said something to the effect that we know that you've been listed as somebody that might have had some information relative to Mary Hart. We don't believe that happened, do you? And by the slight chance that you have this information, would you kindly tell us what it is? Because we don't believe it, and we think that you don't believe it. Now, I'm just paraphrasing from these letters. Well, naturally, if you're a Marine officer, for instance, and you served and you have a pension, or if you were in a reserve unit, and it was in the early 1960s, you're going to keep your mouth shut. And that's exactly what they did. And that permeated throughout the whole military system. There was a lot of rumors that floated out, but they were squashed before they had a chance to get any legs.
1: Some people very high up have encouraged others who have been researching this unofficially to say you're on the right track, keep going. We got to take a break here in a second, Les, but who are some of the naval folks or the government folks who may have been encouraging people to look for the truth? And these are names that I'm pretty sure most people would recognize.
0: Well, the big one, of course, is Admiral Chester Nimitz. He had a relationship with Fred Garner before he died in the mid-late 1960s, and he encouraged Fred Garner, to work on this. And for your audience that doesn't know Fred Garner, he was a CBS correspondent out of San Francisco that took an interest in Earhart because of who you described earlier, this inquiry that Paul Brown, the Air Force officer, was writing a book. Chester Nimitz told Fred Garner before he died, he said, what happened to Amelia Earhart will stagger your imagination. Now, that's not hearsay. That's a fact. And he wasn't the only one. There was another general by the name of Graves, General Graves, who was a number two in command at Saipan, that told a small group of people in a lobby before he went on the air, he said, look, I'm going to admit that Amelia Earhart met her end on Saipan. He said, for the rest of it, you're going to have to get out for yourself. And there were other officers that made comments, of course, that responded to Fred Garner and to some other early researchers that just could not say anything simply because of the fact that they were under orders by the United States. You know, it's still in the sense that they were still being held by their security clearance.
1: There is so much out there, and I don't want to spend too much time talking about other theories and other missions, because I've had TIGAR and some of these groups on the show previously. It seems like they come up with new evidence every time, and then they want to be funded to go back to this island. Nicomororo used to be Gardner Island, and that's where the giant crabs come up. We'll take a short break. We're talking with Les Kinney. He is almost finished with a complete, definitive book on this subject matter. But one of the things I say when younger people are, why is this even important anymore? Well, my question to them would be, so why hasn't the government fessed up to the American people? And why, after 89 years, aren't all of the records made public? We'll pick it up there when we come back with Les Kinney. I do want to talk to you real quickly about Barb Schlinker, Your Home Sold Guaranteed Realty. And she, as you know, has been doing real estate, selling and buying for more than 25 years. That is the reason that I recommend her. You can listen to her this weekend. In fact, she loves this country. This weekend, you can listen to her. She'll be talking with Your Real Estate Voice. That program airs on Saturday from 11 until noon. And that's right after Larry Kudlow. Why is she so important? Because it's the biggest investment for most people, that in a 401k, biggest investments of their lives. And when you get ready to sell, whether you're in the military, you're moving, whether you just want to downsize, whether you don't want all of the maintenance, it doesn't really matter the motivation. 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
7: Not all screen time is created equal, and a new study out of Sweden is helping us understand this even better. So researchers followed more than 20,000 people over nearly two decades and determined that passive screen time, like sitting on the couch and watching television, raised someone's risk of dementia. But if they did something active, like reading, puzzles, or interacting with other people, this same group of people saw their risk of dementia drop. Just like you got to put the work in to keep your body in shape as you age, you basically have to do the same thing with your brain. A couple things I have found to help: working to learn something new every day, whatever it might be, challenging yourself in some way every day, and really importantly, staying socially active. Some days that means meeting friends in person. Other days, maybe an email, a text, or a phone call. Just stay engaged. I'm Dr. Sanjay Gupta, helping you live a better life.
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10: Richard Randall, we are talking with a researcher, great background with government investigations, naval intelligence, all of that. His name's Les Kinney. He will have a book out shortly. It'll be about 900 pages. I can't wait for it because there have been a ton of books out there, and each one, I suppose, has some merit to it. But you didn't go into this with a preconceived idea as to what happened, Les. But despite that, you've spent more than 25 years doing it. And you have not had the benefit of a government or an administration that says, come on in here, we're going to show you everything that we have. Why in the world, after all of these years, Les Kinney, would the United States government not be forthcoming with information and instead holding files back?
11: Well, I think that President Trump has done the right thing by asking the agencies to release whatever classified documents that they've had. The unfortunate thing that is that they really don't know now, today, at this year, where those documents are at. We're talking about past generations that have kept this mystery going, and it probably kind of just fell into the wayside, into cabinets that people don't know exist as far as the physical evidence is concerned. And there are still some departments of the government that are totally aware what happened. And they have not been asked by the administration to release those particular documents. And until that happens, it's going to remain the same. So what has been released is basically material that was already available for viewing in the National Archives in Washington, D.C. The cover-up is still going on, and there has been no really concerted effort to get, for instance, the Navy Department or the Marines to look deep into their files to resolve this. And believe me, that kind of evidence is there. I found one huge smoking gun that was overlooked that made it to the National Archives that will be in this book. And it's regarding the fact that Amelia Earhart, when she missed Holland Island, she flew west and attempted to find the Gilberts. And in between, she landed, because she was running close out of gas, to the Marshall Islands and Milia Toll. And she was brought to Jollywood and eventually to Kwajalein. And there she stayed for some time. and she left her suitcase there. She had more than one, by the way. And that was maintained by the Japanese. And when the U.S. invaded that island in February of 1944, they found that suitcase. And I have a record that indicates that the Marines found that suitcase. And it's been corroborated by one of the Marines that happened to be there, who spoke to Fred Gorner like 30 years later, indicating that he found the suitcase belonging to Amelia Earhart and included a diary and some of her clothing. I have that. And there's just no way that that would have been there in under any circumstances unless it was Amelia Earhart.
10: So the American government covers this up, and I've only got about a minute for this, and then we'll carry you through news, Les. But why wouldn't the Japanese just say, you know what, these were horrible times, horrible things happened. Yes, the photograph on the dock. Yes, we had Amelia. Why wouldn't the Japanese just admit this?
11: Well, I think that probably it's like the failure of any bureaucracy, and they were no different than the bureaucracy of the United States at the time. The Japanese Mandate Islands were administered by the Naval Ministry. And in 1937, they had a war going on with China. And after she went down, they realized within 2 or 3 days, when the messages were coming in from the Marshall Islands, that they'd picked up these two flyers. And what are we supposed to do with them? That was the message that literally was transmitted back to Tokyo from the Marshall Islands. At that point, they probably would have released her, but they waited too long. They wanted information regarding the airplane that she was flying and see if it was any sort of new design, and they waited. And once the Japanese waited, the aspect was there was no turning back. And after 5 or 6 days, they decided that there's just the United States government was not going to hear about this under any circumstances. And well, they're in a pickle.
10: They were a tough spot. We'll take a break for news. When we come back, we'll find out why the United States wouldn't just say, look, we're going to come in and take a look around here. And more importantly, what the biggest misconception about Amelia Earhart is. Pick it up there when we come back from news.
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7: We talk a lot here about ultra-processed foods and the many ways in which they can negatively impact your health. They've been linked to weight gain, obesity, type 2 diabetes, cardiovascular disease, even cancer. And now a new study out of UCSF found that high ultra-processed food intake was associated with something called intramuscular fat, which is exactly what it sounds like. That's fat inside your muscles, which can cause them to become weaker. Now, in this particular study, the researchers noticed more wear and tear and pain in people's knees because of weakened thigh muscles. Cutting back on ultra-processed foods isn't easy. The CDC estimates at least half the calories in our diet come from ultra-processed foods. But if you're looking to eat cleaner, cutting out sugar-sweetened beverages, that may be the best number one thing you can do to try and get started. I'm Dr. Sanjay Gupta, helping you live a better life.
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4: Lots of sunshine this morning, but increasing cloud cover, especially later on into the afternoon. Mostly cloudy conditions. Bit of a breeze, gusting up to 25, maybe 30 miles per hour. Warm temperature still, the low to mid-90s. With the KKTV 11 Alert Weather, I'm meteorologist Kevin Bloomberg.
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6: 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Learn right. Be safe. Shoot well. Les Kinney. And I think one of the things that comes to people's mind is, all right, Richard and Les, if I buy all of this, that, yes, it is kind of logical that she tried to backtrack and she ended up in the wrong spot. She wasn't very good with the radio. She wasn't very good at navigation. And she ends up in the hands of the Japanese. Why didn't the United States and FDR just go in there and search for her?
7: Well, very, very complicated. Before I get to that, I just want to tell you that everything that I've written has been sourced. In fact, everything that I have done, the sourcing itself has been a lot more difficult than writing the book itself. To answer your question, that's a great question, by the way. The United States just didn't go in there because you'd have precipitated World War II several years before the United States was capable of fighting the Japanese. It was as simple as that. And secondly, we, as you have alluded to just a few minutes ago, we had broken the Japanese naval code and the messaging system. It was a huge get. And we were able to monitor their radio traffic in the Pacific. And for your readers to say, well, wait a minute, this was back in the 1930s. There was no interest in Japan. Oh, yes, there was. She was our foremost enemy at that time, even more so than what was perceived to be Germany. And so the Office of Naval Intelligence had put a vast amount of resources into breaking this particular code, and they did. And once that code is broken, there is no going back. You could not tell the Japanese you'd done that. You'd have had the advantages that we later had in World War II would have ended right there. The other thing was that FDR was facing an election coming up, and after a short time, when he realized that Earhart had been captured by the Japanese, It would have been impossible for him to admit that unless we had taken some sort of action, which we did not. It was a huge dilemma.
6: So about codes real quickly, though, I think a lot of people believe, yeah, well, we broke a code, but that was like right before Pearl Harbor. It wasn't in time to do anything about it. But I think you got to the point, and it's, it reminds me of the Enigma code and the Enigma machines. We didn't tell the Germans we had this, because if we had, they would change everything. Do you think people have a misconception about the codes and the Japanese and the fact that we had broken them?
7: Oh, yes, there's been misconceptions. First of all, I don't think a lot of people are aware of just how that is. It's a very, very complex process. And, we took it upon ourselves to have these 7 listening stations all around the Pacific to just basically to monitor Japanese radio traffic in order to figure out what they're doing. And it was an impossible task, made even much more difficult the fact that the Japanese language itself was relatively unknown, except for a few academics and people that lived there. It was very, very difficult. And so consequently, it was kept a secret simply because that was a huge advantage for the United States. And we did not have any understanding or an idea of what the Japanese steps were going to be in the future as it came to the war, or as it came to the Pacific theater itself.
6: 25 years. Les Kinney, we're out of time for today. I'm going to bring you back again. I will post on social media about your book and when people can expect that. I can tell you, knowing Les and the research he's done, it is a must read. It is the definition. And if you're thinking you don't care much about aviation, there is so much more to the story, including why files are not released, etc. Let me thank you, Les Kinney. I'll talk to you a little bit after the program here as well. He's an American. I just told David, I said, this is a guy, kind of guy who deserves a Presidential Medal of Freedom. There's going to be a huge event taking place. And it happens every year. And the folks put together the TAPS retreat. They have a big fundraiser. It's been most recently out at the Penrose Equestrian Center. That'll be about a week from now, a little bit over that. And Tom Tarver joins us. You've got a great event again. And you've got big name. It's Ned Ledoux. For a lot of people say, wait, that name's familiar. Yeah, his dad was Chris Ledoux. And on top of that, you've got Zach Neale, a hot person when it comes to songwriting as well. Let me get out of the way, Tom, and you can explain to people about the event and also, you know, what tragedy assistance really means.
8: You bet, Richard. Thanks for having us. And yeah, so next July 11th is our annual dinner show that we put on for families of men and women who died in service to the country. And as you know, you've been our MC in the past, and we get together with top headliners from Nashville and top songwriters to come in and do the dinner show at the Norris Penrose Event Center. The Pike Speaker Bust Rodeo guys are gracious enough to let us use the arena, and our hats off to them. And so we've got a dinner show from 4 to 8:30, and we have a prime rib dinner for 500 people by the Coors Cowboys. And this year's lineup is pretty amazing. We've got Ned Ledoux coming in, and a young up and comer named Bells. She's just a phenomenal talent with her Son of Jolene song with Dolly Parton. And then we've got another legendary guy from Nashville, Zach Neale. He's coming into play, and I think you may have him on the line today. And we're looking forward to a great event. And in honor of our 250th anniversary, we want to raise some money for the men and women who sacrificed everything for service to the country.
6: In fact, you're right, Tom. Well, let's go to a great act coming out of Nashville, Zach Neale, not just a performer, but a great songwriter as well. I put together a Spotify list I'll post after the show. We had a copyright thing with regard to that, Zach. That's why we're not playing your songs going into it. But, folks, I'm guaranteeing you that it is great songwriting. Zach, there are tons of things you can do by way of performing. Why come all the way out here to perform for the families of those who have made the ultimate sacrifice?
9: Well, it's really simple. It's first of all, good to be with you. And it's really simple. I've got family members that have been in just about every branch of the service. And anytime that we get to be a part of something that is a great cause to help support not just the men and women that have served, but their families. It's an honor for me because they're the reason we get to be able to do what we do. So it's just a real honor to be a part of this wonderful event.
6: you know, the songwriters, I think, is always, of course, the headliners, you know, all of them, Castellows, et cetera, but in past years. But the songwriters are fascinating because you have 3 or 4 minutes of a great story. But then when you have a chance to talk to the people who wrote those songs, put them together, you get a lot more on that story. What are some of the kinds of things that people might learn by going to the event and listening to you and the other songwriters?
9: Well, you know, what's interesting is by the time people hear a final product, you know, a radio hit, a lot of times it's been changed and maybe produced a little different than what the songwriter originally wrote the song as. And so what's really cool about getting to hear songwriters perform, you know, the original version of the song is you really get to it just really comes from the heart. Not that after it's produced, it's not from the heart, but the songwriters have a way of delivering that song that sometimes artists copy and sometimes they change. But it's always, I know as a fan of music growing up, first of all, it was always really cool to get to hear the stories behind the song. You know, when I moved to Nashville, you got to hear these great songwriters talk about how they wrote, you know, The Gambler or some just massive hit. And it was just, it kind of just changes the way you maybe hear the song next time you hear it, knowing the story behind it.
6: Well, and a lot of it changes knowing that you and the others have volunteered your time and come out here to help out with this. Tom Tarver, let's finish up with this. I know that the last time we had General Gould on the program and he was talking, things had been going very well in terms of ticketing for the event and, you know, Pete Kors, all the other things. There's so many great aspects to it. But I want people to understand, too, even if you don't go to the event, you can still help out with the people who are putting tragedy assistance together. Tom Tarver, tell people about that.
8: Yeah, it's relatively easy, Richard. If people can't get to the event, but they'd like to look after the families of the fallen, you can go to our website at 2026tapscos.org and click on the link right there. You'll see the lineup for the show. You know, if I tell a lot of couples that it's a great dinner night out. If you want to come out, it's dinner and a show. That you're not going to get anywhere else to have that prime rib dinner by the Cowboys. And you get to see Zach and this young girl, Belle's coming up. And, of course, Ned Ledoux all on stage together for talking about, you know, kind of in the realm behind the scenes on music. And if you can't come, there's a link there to go ahead and donate to the event and help the families. I mean, 9,000 to 9,500 people come in the system every year because of accidents and training. We've lost people in war this year. So that, you know, the need goes on and on, even when we're not fully engaged at war. People die in training accidents. There's suicide. There's a litany of things that could happen to active duty service members, and the families are often left behind, and that's what we're here for.
6: I have to say, Tom Tarver, thank you to you, to Zach Neal, to General Gould and his wife, and Pete Kors, all the people who put this thing together. I don't guarantee many things, folks, but I guarantee if you go to that event, you will enjoy it. It'll be worth everything that you did to pay or to get there, and especially knowing what you're helping out. And I'll post all that information on social media. If we've got changes in terms of ticketing and things like that, I'll put that out there as well. Zach, Tom, thank you so much. God bless you and have a great weekend. Short break. When we come back, we'll be talking with Ryan Kaufman. Richard Randall Show, 740 KVOR.
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17: If I were to ask you what makes for a good night's sleep, you'd probably say a dark, quiet room, not too many things on your mind. But every night when you go to get some Z's, how often do you really think about the temperature in your bedroom? Temperature may be one of the most underappreciated factors in sleep. That's according to the Senior Vice President of Research and Scientific Affairs at the National Sleep Foundation. We often hear about lights and screens and stress, but even modest changes in temperature and airflow can influence both how quickly you fall asleep and how deeply you stay asleep. Most experts will recommend a room temperature of 60 to 67 degrees Fahrenheit. You might also experiment with your sheets and what you actually wear to bed. Play around a bit and see what improves your sleep. You might be delightfully surprised. I'm Dr. Sanjay Gupta, helping you live a better life.
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6: Richard Randall, so we're heading into a big, big weekend. We got the World Cup going on. Big game last night. We've got the Switchbacks. They'll be in action over the weekend. And Ryan Kaufman, the voice of the Switchbacks and of Drive Time Sports, joins us as well to talk about last night's game against Bosnia-Herzegovina, which you pronounce immaculately, I must say, as well. Talk about the Switchbacks.
24: Just make sure you get the and in there. Yes. It's not Bosnia-Herzegovina. Yes. It's Bosnia and Herzegovina.
6: I always get it wrong then. Dang, you really are doing it right. But that's the attention to detail that
24: That's the only thing that I do right, and then everything else is wrong.
6: No, Drive Time Sports from 3 to 6 o'clock. I recommend it. You're going to get everything you want from Levin afterwards, and yet you're going to have a chance to relax a little bit on the drive, etc. LeBron, a lot of talk about that. So let's start with last night. I missed the game, but everybody tells me I missed a great game, even though I guess the U.S. was expected to win. What did I miss?
24: I thought it was a really good performance. To your point, U.S. should have won that match, but because of the ejection of Flo Balogun, the U.S. spent over a half an hour down to 10 men, and it's not a given in soccer that you will be able to score against a team that is down to 10 men because they tend to pack it in defensively. But I don't think that Bosnia really even bothered the U.S. I thought they were in complete control, even down a player. So it was a very business-like, good all-around performance for the U.S. In getting this win in the round of 32. But to your point, not completely unexpected.
6: What comes next? Seattle, I think you said, but talk to us about that. This is a whole cultural thing. Anybody who is on X or any of the other social media, this is so good for America. It's bringing a lot of Americans together, might not agree on everything, and the world is getting a different look at America, I think, as well. Ryan Kaufman.
24: I think the World Cup has been incredibly positive for the United States, that people come over here and I think just realize that who is in the Oval Office or politics don't necessarily run our daily lives. And I think that that is true, certainly of many people. People can detach and just enjoy. So it's been really good for, you know, people from other places to visit America and saying that this place is pretty awesome. As far as Monday goes, it will be in Seattle. It will be against Belgium. So a bit of revenge, as Belgium has knocked the U.S. out of a previous World Cup. The biggest thing is, I mentioned the red card to Balogun. He will miss Monday's match, and that is your best goal scorer. So it certainly...
6: Completely?
24: Yes. So when you get a red card, you're automatically suspended for the next match. So there's some, and I'll talk more about it at 3, but there's some ways that the U.S. can appeal this thing. I wouldn't hold your breath on it. I think the U.S. has to plan for not having Balogun, and that complicates things. I don't think it means that the U.S. can't win. In fact, I still believe that they will, but it certainly leads to some adjustments in tactics and some different personnel in there. So it's certainly a little bit more nervy, that matchup against Belgium on Monday, than it would have been 24 hours ago. And also, Belgium had a phenomenal come-from-behind win against Senegal yesterday afternoon. So it certainly adds intrigue to Monday for sure. And I have said that the U.S. need, with what I have seen, they need to get through Monday. If they get through Monday to the quarterfinals, then you just kind of take your shot and see. But anything short of winning Monday would be, I think, a disappointment given all the juice that this team has behind it.
6: I'm so interested. Now I want to know, what did Balogun do? Did they hit him with a 2x4?
24: Stepped on a dude's ankle. Oh. It looked gross. It looked nasty, but no intent. He was going for the ball. I don't think in any world it's a red card. It was a completely awful decision, and hopefully it just doesn't cost the U.S. on Monday.
6: You'll be talking this afternoon, Drive Time Sports, 3 o'clock, but you'll also be talking...
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6: Richard Randall, we celebrate birthdays, but can there be a bigger celebration than 250 years of the greatest nation on earth? I hope you enjoy Independence Day. Relax, be safe. I'll be talking to you Monday, 8 until Vince.
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1: Many ways to celebrate. I'm Lisa Brady, Fox News. A wide variety of events happening to mark the nation's 250th birthday, including a cross-country run, Relay for America, more than 5,000 volunteers carrying an American flag to the nation's capital.
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2: The flag bearer right now is Elias from South Dakota. What's this mean to you?
4: You know, it just means a lot to be able to come from, you know, one of the lesser states, but be able to represent something like our country on such a big stage.
1: Each mile of the relay dedicated to a veteran with a message of unity and what's right with America. It's another day of dangerous heat in many areas, though. Advisories and warnings across the eastern half of the country. Today's parade canceled in Philadelphia, where it'll feel like over 110 degrees. New York City Mayor Zoran Mamdani with a different kind of message for America 250, criticizing the powerful.
5: America, in their view, is an arena of supremacy, where only a select few are allowed freedom, where not all are created equal. America, if you ask them, becomes less the more people it welcomes.
1: In a speech flanked by newly naturalized U.S. citizens, also calling division the oldest and cheapest trick in politics, President Trump has called Democratic socialists like Mamdani communists as a growing number of won primaries ahead of the midterms. Tonight, the president leads a celebration at Mount Rushmore. And while the U.S. celebrates, Iran is in mourning with a days-long funeral for the slain former supreme leader, talks on a peace deal pause.
25: The Iranians have now rejected a trade where the U.S. would unfreeze billions of dollars of frozen Iranian money if the Iranians just stop threatening to charge tolls in the Strait of Hormuz and stop claiming they own the Strait of Hormuz.
1: Peter Ducey at the White House. 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
26: Man,
3: 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I've been surfing here since I was a kid. 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
33: Lots of sunshine this morning, but increasing cloud cover, especially later on into the afternoon. Mostly cloudy conditions. Bit of a breeze, gusting up to 25, maybe 30 miles per hour. Warm temperature still in the low to mid-90s. With the KKTV 11 Alert Weather, I'm meteorologist Kevin Bloomberg.
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35: The Swamp. A beacon of truth is casting its light. From sea to shining sea, The Vince Show. Here's Vince Colonnais.
36: The United States is the hottest country in the world. The President of the United States talking about this last night at the Great American State Fair launch in Washington, D.C. Jim, I'm going to have to work my way down there. I'm going to have to check this thing out. It looks pretty cool to me. The president reflecting on 250 years of greatness in this country. Let's hear from the president a bit.
0: 250 years ago, a new nation was founded by farmers and soldiers, shopkeepers and tradesmen who stood strong to defend their rights, their families, and their freedom from tyranny across the sea, from every city and town, from the mountains and valleys, from the backwoods and rocky shores. They came by the thousands to fill the ranks of American patriots and enlist their lives in the righteous cause of independence. That's what they did. This exceptional nation was forged and won by some of the bravest, toughest, strongest, most extraordinary people ever to stride the earth.
36: Yeah.
0: Together we stand on the shoulders of incomparable heroes such as George Washington, Thomas Jefferson, John Adams, Abraham Lincoln, Benjamin Franklin, Alexander Hamilton, John Paul Jones, John Hancock at Lexington and Concord, Brooklyn and Saratoga, Trenton and Yorktown, and at Independence Hall in Philadelphia. These real-life legends and American icons poured out their blood, sweat, and tears and risked everything they had to purchase and to live the most priceless and glorious inheritance of any people ever to be on this earth. They all lived by the oath that Patrick Henry made immortal: give me liberty or give me death.
36: The stakes couldn't have been higher. The stakes could not have been higher for the nation's founders. I think a lot about Thomas Jefferson and the pledge of their lives, fortunes, and sacred honor to stand up this country. Think about how far we've come. And nowadays, it's interesting because we can't help but think about it in a current political lens, because that has a lot of impact on whether or not this country endures for 250 more. Nowadays, you've got an entire category of people in the United States who think that they owe nothing to our country, that whatever good things we have are ill-gotten, that this was all stolen, that this is, you're unentitled to anything good in your life, that this country's contemptible, we don't need borders. That's what all those socialists, these commies who just got the nod this week in New York City, that's what they all believe. They don't even, all those names that President Trump just read off, to the extent that they even know who these people are, they hate them reflexively. He didn't say Ilhan Omar. He said George Washington. So therefore, he needs to be condemned. It's crazy. There's a reason Ilhan Omar's name will never be read out in a list like this.
0: 50 years, every generation of Americans have taken up the same call to freedom, from the storied alleys of Boston to the streets of Philadelphia, from the golden fields of Michigan to the gleaming shores of California, and from Texas to Florida to right here in now beautiful and extremely safe Washington, D.C., our American ancestors fought and won the most vicious battles. They explored and settled the most dangerous frontiers and let no challenge ever break their spirit or their pride. They were proud to be Americans. They love our country. They look down on us now. They love our people. Americans crossed the Great Plains, scaled the mighty Rockies, tamed the Wild West, and turned this continent into industrial powerhouses like nobody has ever seen. We laid down the railroads, raised up the skyscrapers, built the great highways, invented the airplane, won two world wars, defeated fascism and communism. We're going to have to do that again. And led humanity into space. And we did it all in the span of just 250 years. Now we are expanding the glory of American freedom into a horizon that's never been seen before. We've never reached so high as we're reaching right now. This is our heritage. This is our history. And this is the destiny of America, to be the greatest, most incredible country ever to grace the earth. We are one people, one nation, marching into one magnificent future under our great American flag that we love and respect so much.
36: You know, pride in your country really matters. Matters a great deal. It's a motivating force, like you're contributing to something bigger than yourself, you know. Looking back at our great history and seeing the odds that so many great Americans overcame in order to succeed is inspirational. It motivates you to things that you didn't even know were possible for yourself.

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2: Not all screen time is created equal, and a new study out of Sweden is helping us understand this even better. So researchers followed more than 20,000 people over nearly two decades and determined that passive screen time, like sitting on the couch and watching television, raised someone's risk of dementia. But if they did something active, like reading, puzzles, or interacting with other people, this same group of people saw their risk of dementia drop. Just like you got to put the work in to keep your body in shape as you age, you basically have to do the same thing with your brain. A couple things I have found to help: working to learn something new every day, whatever it might be, challenging yourself in some way every day, and really importantly, staying socially active. Some days that means meeting friends in person. Other days, maybe an email, a text, or a phone call. Just stay engaged. I'm Dr. Sanjay Gupta, helping you live a better life.
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13: Richard Randall, well, it's been a long time since we had Tina Peters on the program. That's not because I didn't want her. That's not because she was unwilling. It was you only get select phone calls and visitation when you're at the women's facility down there in Pueblo. Tina Peters, first off, God bless you and thank you for everything you have done from the very beginning until this morning and yesterday in the White House with President Trump, the Oval Office. When we reached out to each other a little bit earlier, I said, you know, one of the things, Tina, that I can offer, there's not much, but it is an opportunity for you to talk with the people who believe in you, who have supported you, who have prayed for you, and all of the rest. Tina Peters, I think it's probably appropriate to start right there.
14: Good morning. Good morning, Richard. Listen, you know, that is what got me through. And just, I wanted to say a shout out to all those that supported me, prayed for me, helped me financially. You know, as you can imagine, when the government is coming after you, they have all the attorneys at their disposal, but it puts an ordinary citizen like me in a place where I need the support of the people. And so I appreciate it. We're still in the fight. It was the appeals court, as many of you know, it remanded this back to the abhorrent judge who violated my First Amendment rights and gave me an egregious 9-year sentence for what a Democrat senator had the same charges and was given probation. But all that aside, the people that I really want to speak to right now, and I want the people that have supported me through all this to speak to, are those that are unaware of what's going on in Colorado and around this country. You can only imagine how I felt in prison watching the news and seeing Mondami being selected as

0: the mayor in New York City. You can only imagine. And when Spanberger in Virginia was running for governor, and I said, she's going to win by 51%, you watch. She won by 50.8%. That's close enough to call that 51. I know how these machines work. I know how the system works. I was in it. I believed the gold standard. I believed they were air-gapped. I believed all the things that were told to me by the Secretary of State Jenna Griswold and those that were in charge of keeping the secret so egregious that when I exposed that, they came after me with everything they had. And you can see the people who did not want me released from prison, and that was Jenna Griswold and Phil Weiser. Phil Weiser's office, his two attorneys are the ones that tried my case and denied 40, and the judge denied 41 motions for me to give a complete defense, would not allow any of the information, none of the emails from Serbia, Mike Frontero with Dominion. I mean, I could go on and on and on about the perjury of one of their key witnesses up on the stand. What happened in that trial and what happened in the aftermath and the sentencing, every American, I don't care if you're Democrat, Republican, you know, whoever you are, needs to take notice if they can send someone like me to prison and try to keep me in prison. So I'm going to fast forward, if you don't mind, to what's happening now.
1: Absolutely. So yes. Go ahead, Tina.
0: We're in danger of losing our country. All you have to do is look at what happened in Colorado. Not even looking at California with, you know, what's happening there in Texas and all these other states. But when you have a Secretary of State with multiple violations of Colorado law, I can go back to taking me out of office as an elected official. I can go back to a recall that was defeated, that they levied against me after they planted ballots in a drop box, which they framed me for. I mean, I've got everything, and they know I have everything. Going into the when I ran for Secretary of State, and even the lamestream media knew that I had won and were asking me what I was going to, you know, what my plan was a week before the election. So what you're seeing, and then how we saw the votes, the cyber experts were looking at the votes being flipped, you know, in real time. And so you're looking at a Secretary of State that just put herself in a position to be the highest ranking attorney in Colorado, that also put her cohort and her accomplice, if you will. And this is my opinion, and I can have my opinion as my right under the First Amendment to redress the government. They've already played that card. You can't. That's why we are one of the few countries that has a constitution that protects the citizens, although they'd like to do away with that as well. But you can see that her accomplice, who is the one that ran the sham trial, is also put in a position to be governor. I really would like to address those that voted for Victor Marks. Victor Marks believed the so-called Republican person that was so vile at my sentencing, saying how much I'd cost the county because Dominion voting systems came into little old Mesa County, John Paulus, and coerced them in signing a 6-year extension to the Dominion machines that are right now putting these people in office. Jenna Griswold knows it. Phil Weiser knows it. Everybody knows it. So why did they still come after me? They try to say that I breached the election machines. No, I did not breach the election machines. I was elected by the people in my county to protect the 2020 election records and the 2021 election records that they erased Richard. They erased it. We have proof. We have the image before, an unalterable image with no personal identifying information, what the election management system looked like before they came in and what it looked like after they left. When you compare those two, and you can go to tinapeters.us, we have the proof, we have the image, we have everything to put these people in prison for a long, long time for deleting presidential election records that are supposed to, all the way down to city council. They're not just cheating high-level positions, all the way down to DAs, attorney generals. Okay, I'll give you a good one here. I'm loading you up with information. Arapahoe County. We have proof in Arapahoe County that amendment to, how many Republicans out there voted to raise your taxes, your property taxes? I'd love to take a poll, and I'd love to compare it with what their selection in that election shows. You know, I guarantee you. Go ahead.
1: Well, I was just going to say, because I've got a news break coming up here, and I know you're on limited time there. But I do want to remind people, I always do, Tina Peters, that at the very beginning, you were just like all of these other clerks and recorders. You were proud of your office. You were proud of the people. You were proud of the machine. It's not like you went in there, you know, looking for anything. You met the president yesterday, a minute or two to talk about, actually about a minute, about the path forward, if you would, Tina Peters.
0: The path forward is we have to expose the criminality that's happening right now. We have going on, and I can go back into history of how these machines got put in place. I can go back as far as Hugo Chavez, Maduro. All this sounds crazy until you look at the facts of what's happened. And these people are utilizing this, and the public is unaware, and they need to wake up. We're going to lose this country in 4 months. We're already losing seats in Congress. Because people that were selected are going in there saying, in Colorado, that we have to abolish Israel. I'm looking at even Mesa County. Here's Mesa County clerk and recorder, Abby Silsel, who should have been the clerk, it won the primary. And Bobby Gross, who works for Dominion Voting Systems, what a conflict of interest.
1: Her well, and there's and a there's a conflict. I'm sorry, I got to go to the news. But I mean, we're going to bring you back where we've got a lot more time to drill into this, and you're not traveling out on the East Coast and just finishing with the president and Freedom Fest and all of that. There is so much more to be understood. And yet, I'll leave it with this one, Tina, and that is so many people are so Trump deranged, they can't even allow for the mere possibility that there could have been something wrong with an election. God bless you. We're going to have J6 praying grandma saying a prayer for you, for the nation, and for the fires here as well. Thank you for taking time. Look forward to talking to you again soon. We're way late for news. Let's go to Jim Arthur.
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12: You know, it's funny, when I think back to what the typical American dinner looked like when you and I were kids, there's usually some kind of meat featured at the center of the plate. Vegetables are there, but often thought of as a side dish. More and more, though, we are coming to realize that a plant-based diet, with little or no meat even, is going to be a healthier way to eat for just about everyone. New study out of the University of Hawaii Cancer Center found that eating a high-quality plant-rich diet that includes whole grains, vegetables, and fruits may prevent cognitive impairment even when people start that diet in their late 50s and 60s. Yeah, it's important to make sure you're getting enough protein, fats, complex carbohydrates. Just because you cut out or even cut back on meat, though, is not a license to eat whatever you want. Focus on eating whole, real foods. I'm Dr. Sanjay Gupta, helping you live a better life.
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1: Another warm day out there. Highs once again in those upper 80s and 90s. We do see a little bit of cloud cover return this afternoon, which means moisture is also returning. Could bring around a few thunderstorms for your 4th of July. With your KKTV 11 Alert weather, I'm meteorologist Nick Lalonde.
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2: All right, so we've got results from the county. We've got results from the state, Jenna Griswold. And I can only control what I do, and Steve Schleicher can control what he does. I wanted to tell the public here that getting Tina Peters to join here this morning was a very last-minute thing, and it was never designed to be some kind of a debate between Tina Peters and the clerk and recorder or any of that. If that is ever to be the case, I'll be upfront about that with each and every person. I'll make sure we've got a lot more time than we did. Steve Schleicher, let's talk about the election, the present election, where we're at on this, and what the path forward is, both for the El Paso County results and for the state as well. I'll get out of the way, Steve Schleicher. You know how to do this.
3: Yeah, no, Richard, good morning again. And, you know, yesterday we put out our last two unofficial results. We posted one at 4:30 and another one at 7. And I do know there was some, comments on social media in regards to, you know, what does final unofficial results mean? And basically, Richard, I really appreciate you replying, and you are 100% correct, is they are unofficial because right now we are in our cure period, and basically our overseas military and our overseas Colorado citizens have until this upcoming Wednesday for us to receive their ballots and also for individuals to cure their ballots. And so with that being said, is we will sit there and post the final after the cure period and the Uacaba period next Wednesday. But right now here in El Paso County, we have 1,966 ballots that need to be cured. And I will share with you, Richard, is both of the governor's campaign for Kirchmeier and the campaign for Marx. They are, you know, looking at all of those cure ballots and reaching out to those voters to be, you know, come in and cure their ballot. But with that being said, is we really had a really successful primary election. From the 2024 primary turnout, Richard, we were at 27.96% turnout, and we increased that by just less than 5% at 32.61. That does not include things that are going to be coming in over this next week. So although I think we could do a lot better, I am pretty excited that we're on an upward trend of voter turnout.
2: Well, let's talk about this real quickly, because I think sometimes when people get upset or aggravated, it's because they don't know all of the information. And in this case, I have little doubt that there are going to be some people out there who are going to say, well, see, you got a couple of thousand votes down there in El Paso County and a couple of thousand votes here. And this cure process, they can just make sure that they got the votes that they needed. Talk to me about curing a ballot. That's not about changing your mind and deciding to vote for somebody else now that you know a little bit of the results. What exactly does cure mean? And talk to us about military votes, et cetera.
3: No, absolutely. You know, here in El Paso County, we rejected three ballots because they did not provide ID. So those voters have the opportunity to come in here prior to Wednesday, provide ID for their ballot to count. We rejected 95 ballots for no signature where voters, you know, failed to sign their ballot envelope. And then there's 1,868 ballots that were rejected for signature discrepancy where we could not match the signature on the ballot envelope to the signature that we have on file. So they got a letter. And the thing is, you know, Richard, is I really, you know, we reach out to these individuals, they get a personal letter, and if they don't cure their ballot, then that information is sent to our investigator where, you know, District Attorney Michael Allen and I, we have developed the first in the state where we have an in-house voter fraud investigator that we basically share through the district attorney's office and also through here the clerk and recorder's office. And that individual is solely working on voter fraud investigations. So those ballots that are not cured are turned over to that investigator and investigated for voter fraud.
2: Well, and let's talk about the possibility, I think everybody is concerned about these numbers, that numbers, when they come in, and whether things look to be, you know, a little bit sketchy. I'll just be honest with it. I always try to make a distinction between what is going on in your office with your staff and you and the results that we're getting from El Paso County as opposed to what we're getting from the rest of the state. Some races are going to be determined right here in El Paso County because it's a county commission race, et cetera, but you're not in charge of Jenna Griswold, and yet you have to work with her, and there's been, we've talked about some issues before with regard to Jenna Griswold. We don't need to do that again today, but if you could walk us through what Steve Schleicher is in charge of and what Jenna Griswold is in charge of.
3: Yeah, you know, absolutely. In fact, I am charge of the voter rolls here in El Paso County and all the votes cast here in El Paso County and also counted here in El Paso County. One thing that many individuals are not aware of is I'm not in charge of election night reporting because that information is uploaded from our bipartisan judges into the Secretary of State election night reporting system. So, Richard, what we did yesterday is, you know, during election night is the Secretary of State, when a county updates any of their election night reporting on election night, the system automatically updates those tallies. However, afterwards, that does not happen. So when we sat there, we pushed our 4:30 data upload, and we also pushed our 7 o'clock upload. We noticed that, you know, the numbers for El Paso County were not being reflected. And it was a very easy phone call where we reached out to the Secretary of State's office. And they were just like, you know, Steve, we're on it. And as soon as I made the phone call, they absolutely uploaded that data. And that's probably something, Richard, we need to have basically an after-action conversation with the Secretary of State's office is if you do something on election night where it's automatically updated, we need to have that same behavior throughout the whole entire process of the election leading up to the 8 days of the cure. Not just where somebody up there at the Secretary of State's office goes, oh, okay, I see there's a file here. I need to upload it. It needs to be automatic. And the reason for that is we got some major media outlets that are sitting there looking at the race for governor in the Republican primary and also citizens. And they're counting this stuff where they're looking at, you know, once data was uploaded, a candidate overtook another candidate. And, of course, the questions start being asked. But as of this morning, is the Mark's campaign is leading by 2,181 votes. And what that means, Richard, is I actually have my finger on the pulse because yesterday we were in a mandatory recount here in the state of Colorado for this particular race. As of this morning, with other counties uploading their ballot data, is that percentage has grown, and we are not in a mandatory recount right now. We're at 1.08%, and in the state of Colorado, it has to fall below 0.50%.
2: So when it comes to mandatory recounts, we know where that is. Let's talk real quickly. Can candidates or their campaign either request or demand a recount that would not be automatic? And if so, are there costs involved? How would that work?
3: Yeah, you know, absolutely. So if a campaign, you know, requests a mandatory or requests a recount, what we have to look at is all 64 counties are going to have to put their estimates together through the Secretary of State. And with that being said, is the last time that that happened was with the Secretary of State campaign in 2022, where it was a statewide. And I honestly, Richard, can't remember, but I think it was a cost of about $250,000 to do a statewide recount. But, you know, I was a candidate on the ballot at that time, but I believe it was almost $250,000 to do a statewide recount that it cost the campaign.
2: I try to ask all of the right questions, everything that is important, try to anticipate certain things this way and that way, but I'm not perfect. I'm human, and I'm not the clerk and recorder. Is there anything that you wish I'd asked you about or questions that you're getting from the public or just something that you think you need to mention before I let you go back to work, Steve Schleicher?
3: No, Richard, in fact, I really appreciate it. And the thing is, I appreciate the patience of the public. You know, I was really, really happy that we finished our total count for the June 30th election yesterday, and we did our final upload yesterday at 7 p.m. And basically, the reason why I am so appreciative of the voters is we received, just shy of 55,000 ballots cast on election day itself. And so getting through that on, election day, election night, and the day after, and finishing things up in the largest, most populous, and having the most voters in the state of Colorado is absolutely amazing. And what that basically shares is, again, as I always share, is we got amazing judges and amazing staff. And I'm not sure, but I believe we are one of the tops in the state for a metro county to finish our process and wait for the cure period. The other thing, Richard, I want to address, though, too, is there is a lot of information going around on social media right now in regards to this election and also into this primary race between the Republican Party governor primary. Is please, if you have any questions, my cell phone number is 719-502-1534, or you can email me at steveschleicher@elpasoco.com, because there is some misinformation out there in regards to the percentages of vote counts and things like that. And Richard, my office does not provide any of that information in regards to the percentage of vote counts. So I don't know where that data is coming from, if they're pulling it from the state or if somebody just uploaded it from any kind of equation that they've done themselves. But if there are any questions, please just give me a call or shoot me an email and we will provide all the reports. Absolutely transparent. But I do know that both campaigns, their watchers were in here yesterday watching the whole entire process. And I was absolutely happy with how they shared how things and how transparent and the secureness of the elections here in El Paso County are.
2: Thank you. I want to thank you again, your staff, all the volunteers, some of the people that were hired as well. Look forward to talking with you, not all the way into November, but as we work our way there in probably 8 or 9 days as well. You guys earned it. Have a great weekend and Independence Day as well. That's Steve Schleicher. Let's take a short break. J6 Praying Grandma, Rebecca LaVerns, is going to be joining us. And I asked her to join us this morning because 250 years, I think this nation could use a prayer. And everyone who is out there and has lost a person, has lost a building, has lost their property, or is still in anguish trying to find out exactly what the situation is, and they're nervous, they're fearful, and some losing hope, will have a couple of prayers led by Rebecca for that when we come back.
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22: When we talk about how much exercise someone should get, current guidelines call for about 150 minutes of moderate intensity exercise or 75 minutes of vigorous intensity exercise every week. New study out of the UK makes a strong case for vigorous exercise if and when you can do it. Now, researchers determined that even little bursts of vigorous exercise can significantly reduce someone's risk of 8 different diseases: dementia, type 2 diabetes, fatty liver disease, chronic respiratory disease, chronic kidney disease, immune-mediated inflammatory diseases, major cardiovascular events, and atrial fibrillation. We're not talking about complicated training programs here. Just work with what you can into your everyday life. If you are breathless and unable to speak in complete sentences, then you've hit the mark. I'm Dr. Sanjay Gupta, helping you live a better life.
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4: So on my mind today is 250 years of this great nation. Also on my mind are the people who are really struggling in these days with so many fires. We've already had fatalities. People have lost their homes, animals, etc. And there are a lot of people out there who are worried. They're terrified. They don't have information. Some of them even losing hope. But when I started thinking about prayers for the nation or for those folks, my first thought was to go to you, Rebecca. And I'm going to get out of the way. You are so good at leading me and the listeners, the audience, through prayers. Take a couple of minutes, if you would, and give us a prayer for the nation and for those involved in the fires.
5: Well, thank you. Thank you, first of all, Richard, for inviting me to be on this call, and most of all for praying to lift up this nation and these people in Colorado that have been affected by these fires. Father, first of all, I just want to glorify you and honor you and praise you for the fact that you put us on this planet for such a time as this. And I thank you, Father, that you brought those pilgrims over here in 1620 because you had a design and a plan for this nation to bring glory to you and advance the Christian faith, and as they said in that Mayflower Compact. So, Father, as we celebrate this 250th year of freedom and liberty and our those founding fathers, who Bob Eustard, you're the ones that inspired them to stand against despotism, to stand against those things that were a tyranny and things that would keep them from the freedoms that we enjoy as your people created to be here. And so, Father, as we look back on that time, Father, and as we go forward to celebrate, especially in just two more days, to celebrate this great nation that you created, Father, that we would not look to ourselves, but we would look to you as the author and finisher of what you began 250 years ago. Let us do what we are called to do. Let us not be afraid, and let us not be full of fear. That does not come from you, Father. We know that, for you are above us. Help us to live fearless by trusting in you, the only one that can give us the courage and the faith to do and to stand for those things that are on your heart. So, Father, as we celebrate and we think about that, Father, we know that there are those people that are in, especially in Southern Colorado and, this, and around, that have been affected by these fires, that have lost, as Richard said, valuable things and things that are important, Father, that are important to you too. And Father, as they're struggling right now, I just pray that, Father, they would see you, that they would have their ears and eyes open to what you want them to know. Father, you are always around each one of us. I don't care who we are, what our relationship is with Jesus, you are always around. You are always there present wherever they are. And so, Father, I pray that their ears and their eyes would be open to hear the voice, your voice, in whichever way they have. They would sense your presence. They would know that you are real and that you are there, and that they would cry out to you and you would deliver them from that fear so that they can walk in the truth of who you are and what you want them to do in life and life more abundantly. And so, Father, now again, as we pray for our nation, Father, I pray that righteousness and truth would prevail over everything, over the state of Colorado, over every nation represented, and that we would operate in the fullness of the joy that you came to give us as a good father. And Father, again, thank you so much for the privilege of being born in this nation. And I just speak to each person that might be listening to this and to those that might listen to it later, that they would know that they have a purpose, that they have an identity on this earth created by you, to, and that when they walk in the fullness of that identity, knowing that you are Lord, that we would return this nation back to the godliness that it was created for, and that we would advance relationship with you so that we could bring your kingdom to come and your will to be done on this planet. In Jesus' name, amen.
4: Amen. Rebecca, I want to say two things. One is, I've never heard you get choked up on a prayer before. I get choked up. A lot of other people do as well, but when you're so in love with God and with a nation and the people who are fighting for the nation and the people who are struggling down there, I do know that a lot of those people will find a peace if they lean on something bigger than themselves and they trust in something bigger than a helicopter and a plane. I cannot thank you enough. I'm honored, as all of my listeners are, to have you on the program here today. I hope that you have a great and a safe weekend as well. And God bless you. We look forward to talking to you again soon.
5: Yes, yeah, bless you. Thanks so much, Richard. Bye-bye.
4: It's serious. I've never heard her get choked up in a prayer before. And I do mean what I said. You know, when you're in love, the stakes are so much higher. And I think we always associate being in love with a person, as well it ought to be, a person that we have found and we're sharing a life with, or our children, our parents, etc. But among many of us, not all of us, but many of us, there is so much love for this great nation. Let's celebrate it over this weekend, this Independence Day. Join me when we come back. I'll take your...

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1: 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I'll be talking to you Monday, 8 until Vince.
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2: President Trump addresses the nation tonight. Lisa Brady, Fox News. He'll speak at Mount Rushmore.
3: Quite a day here in South Dakota, specifically Keystone, Rapid City area. Beautiful day, nice breeze. President Trump will speak at 8:30 local, 10:30 Eastern time. They're going to be flyovers, the new Air Force One B-52 bombers, F-16s, also Marine One. The president will speak, and then the big event, the fireworks.
2: Fox's David Spud at Mount Rushmore, where they haven't had fireworks since 2020 because of a fire risk in the Black Hills. The U.S. Interior Secretary says they have plans in place to monitor for and address any issues. Tall ships sailing to the Statue of Liberty, part of an international flotilla for the Sail Forth 250 event.
4: We're in New York Harbor. We just cruised down the East River, just went under the Brooklyn Bridge, just passing the Cunard Line, the Queen Mary 2, and then off to our starboard side, we have the Pride of Baltimore, too.
2: Fox's Lucas Tomlinson on one of the many vessels gathering, also including U.S. warships. The main parade of ships up the Hudson River is tomorrow. But the Great American State Fair on hold in D.C. shut down for several hours this afternoon because of extreme heat. A parade was canceled in Philadelphia.
5: And other events are starting to move indoors to keep people safe. The heat index, this is new, just reached 111 degrees for us, and that comes after yesterday became the fourth hottest day ever recorded in Philadelphia. So it's been a brutal stretch of heat as hundreds of thousands of tourists are in town to celebrate America's birthday in its birthplace.
2: Fox Weather's Katie Byrne in Philly. Just getting reports of a mall shooting in Michigan. Police in Dearborn responding to the Fairlane Town Center Mall, and they've just confirmed three people were shot, two have died, all three described as young adults. They say it appears it was not a random act of violence, but a fight that escalated with gunfire. 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
16: We talk a lot here about ultra-processed foods and the many ways in which they can negatively impact your health. They've been linked to weight gain, obesity, type 2 diabetes, cardiovascular disease, even cancer. And now a new study out of UCSF found that high ultra-processed food intake was associated with something called intramuscular fat, which is exactly what it sounds like. That's fat inside your muscles, which can cause them to become weaker. Now, in this particular study, the researchers noticed more wear and tear and pain in people's knees because of weakened thigh muscles. Cutting back on ultra-processed foods isn't easy. The CDC estimates at least half the calories in our diet come from ultra-processed foods. But if you're looking to eat cleaner, cutting out sugar-sweetened beverages, that may be the best number one thing you can do to try and get started. I'm Dr. Sanjay Gupta, helping you live a better life.
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19: Another warm day out there. Highs once again in those upper 80s and 90s. We do see a little bit of cloud cover return this afternoon, which means moisture is also returning. Could bring around a few thunderstorms for your 4th of July. With your KKTV 11 Alert weather, I'm meteorologist Nick Lalonde.
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1: Richard Randall, so we're going to shift gears here a little bit. If you missed the beginning of the program, you will hear Steve Schleicher, our clerk and recorder, talking about the election. You will hear Tina Peters talking about being in the White House with President Trump yesterday. And you would also hear Rebecca J6 praying grandma, giving prayers for the nation and those who are in danger or have suffered because of these wildfires. We're going to be talking about Amelia Earhart. And if you're wondering, Richard, that's pretty dramatic change. Well, the answer is she went missing on this exact date. I've been following this since I was in high school. There was actually somebody at the Air Force Academy who probably wrote the very first book that really started looking into that mystery. And we'll be joining the man who just is finishing up the definitive book on Amelia Earhart. But first, there is this. We're going to make sure that we give you important news throughout this hour, so I don't want you thinking that we're deviating that much. I was talking with David. One of the most disgusting things I have seen in recent time is a congressional hearing, and we're going to go to Fox. They're going to help us out. We're going to hear from Jessica Gorman. She is the mother of that student, Sheridan Gorman, who was shot and murdered on the beach near Northwestern University. Lawmakers Tuesday discussing the impacts of sanctuary policies for illegal immigrants. Jessica Gorman, mother of that college student, allegedly killed by the illegal immigrant to Chicago, was on Fox and Friends. She discussed her experience testifying at that hearing.
21: It has crossed my mind 100 times. I'm so thankful that she was only shot in the back of the head. I kind of obviously was not planning to say that, but the indignities of sitting there and knowing that not only do they not care, but they're literally disrespecting us.
1: If you could see the faces on some of those that were asking the questions, we'll have more time to get into that at another time. On the other hand, I'm proud to bring you this person, honored, in fact. Les Kinney has spent the last 25 years investigating one of history's greatest unsolved mysteries, that is, the disappearance of Amelia Earhart. His career started with federal law enforcement, provided the foundation for what he believes is the most thoroughly researched investigation and biography of Amelia Earhart ever undertaken. And there have been a lot of people who have tried to do it. During a federal career spanning more than three decades, Les served first with the Office of Naval Intelligence before becoming a Treasury special agent. His investigations ranged from international smuggling and money laundering to narcotics trafficking and the illegal export of weapons technology. While he was in Washington, D.C., he served as a desk officer and branch chief and acted as a liaison to the CIA, the State Department, the Pentagon, and Congress. Later, he was a special agent in charge of several field offices, including Honolulu, Hawaii. Les traveled extensively throughout the Pacific. It was during those travels, through those 25 years of looking at archival research and interviews, that he became convinced that Amelia Earhart did not crash into the Pacific on that day 89 years ago. So let's pick it up there, Les, because I think sometimes when I talk with people dedicated the greater part of their life on a particular person or issue, people think, well, they always felt that way. And a lot of times that's not the case. They start out with one belief, and as they start getting more and more and more information, they start formulating different ideas. You've been working on this thing for a quarter of a century. What started you down the road, Les Kinney?
0: Well, thank you for having me. I appreciate it being on the air.
1: Honored. I am honored. Did you always think that there was something wrong with what they call, you know, the crash and sink theory, that she ran out of gas near, fuel near Howland Island and put it into the water? That's the end of the story. Oxum's razor, it's the, you know, easiest solution. What got into you that you would spend so much of your time on this one woman, this one issue?
0: Well, it actually started when I was a young agent in Chicago with the Office of Naval Intelligence, and I had my first boss was speaking to a bunch of older agents. I was just a young pup at the time, and he mentioned the fact that he had gone to Saipan to do an inquiry regarding Amelia Earhart. And I guess this was probably in the mid-1970s. Late 1970s, I had read Fred Gorner's book In Search of Amelia Earhart. So I was a little bit familiar. And I asked him, I said, why would you go to Saipan if the Navy and the government's official position is that she crashed and sank? And he really did not want to answer me. And I said, there must have been a reason why they'd send you there. And he did not want to answer me. At that point, I took I had a big interest in it. I was always intrigued by that statement, and it carried with me for the next, well over a quarter of a century.
1: When you started looking into this, there are, as you said, there are some things that other authors and other researchers have gotten into, and there is no shortage of books on Amelia Earhart. I probably own every one of them, and I was like you. I started young, actually, in high school, but let's talk about this real quickly if we could. I always have younger people, Les Kinney, asking me, gosh, that happened so long ago. It's a great mystery, yes. But beyond that, why is it even important these days?
0: Well, I think it is important for one thing, is the government. There's no doubt that this is the greatest cover-up, so to speak, if you want to call it that, in government history. And it belongs to a woman who was the most popular woman of the 20th century. Now, later on in the century, we have actresses and et cetera, but nobody had the fame that Amelia Earhart had in the first 50 years of the 20th century. She was a rock star. She commanded the respect of everyone. She was much more popular, I guess, and if you're going to go back to the late 90s or early 2000s, than Princess Diana by far. And all of a sudden, she goes missing. And that alone kept the newspapers in good print for a long, long time. But the big thing, of course, is the mystery itself. And it's intrigue. It's a lot of intrigue simply because of the fact that literally within a couple years of her disappearance, it started leaking out that she probably did not crash and sink. And I think that got the American people's attention, and it still holds on today.
1: There have been a lot of aviators, Beryl Markham, for instance. A lot of people know her from out of Africa. Charles Lindbergh, of course. What really separated Amelia Earhart from many of her generation?
0: Well, first of all, she was she had a celebrity type of attitude. No matter what they said, she enjoyed the press. She enjoyed being in the public. She was extremely popular. And what set her apart was her ability to take these massive risks, to fly these flights and go on these adventures where there was a possibility that she would die. And she knew that, and she just didn't care. She had this fate. She had this belief that whatever happened to her, happened to her, and so be it. She was a very intriguing person. She was an enigma, and she captured the attention of the world and especially the United States then. And she still does. Very attractive woman, a competent flyer, not a great flyer, but a competent flyer. She had very, very little ability as far as navigation, and that was her downfall.
1: When they talk about different mysteries, Occam's razor, the simplest explanation is almost always the correct one. She ran out of fuel, she crashed, she sank. Why don't you believe that, Les Kinney? And I've talked with people like L.

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1: Ages of this thing fairly soon. But when people look at this, they always say, look, Richard, people would have talked if something like this happened. If all of this, she was on the dock, she was here, the Japanese had her there, there would have been eyewitnesses. But the truth is, Richard, she ended up on an island and they were eaten by large crabs. That annoys me so much. But talk to us about eyewitnesses, and people would have talked, Leskinny.
2: Oh, yes, and they did talk. Unfortunately, they couldn't speak to the American public. Most of them were natives. And the ones that could talk could not talk simply because they're in the U.S. military and they're basically given orders that they better not talk. I have documentation, for instance, from the commandant of the Marine Corps that clearly told witnesses in the early 1960s that you better keep your mouth shut. It was kind of mafia-type letters and said something to the effect that we know that you've been listed as somebody that might have had some information relative to Amelia Earhart. We don't believe that happened, do you? And by the slight chance that you have this information, would you kindly tell us what it is? Because we don't believe it, and we think that you don't believe it. Now, I'm just paraphrasing from these letters. Well, naturally, if you're a Marine officer, for instance, and you served and you have a pension, or if you were in a reserve unit and it was in the early 1960s, you're going to keep your mouth shut. And that's exactly what they did. And that permeated throughout the whole military system. There was a lot of rumors that floated out, but they were squashed before they had a chance to get any legs.
1: Some people very high up have encouraged others who have been researching this unofficially to say you're on the right track, keep going. We got to take a break here in a second, Les, but who are some of the naval folks or the government folks who may have been encouraging people to look for the truth? And these are names that I'm pretty sure most people would recognize.
2: Well, the big one, of course, is Admiral Chester Nimitz. He had a relationship with Fred Garner before he died in the mid-late 1960s, and he encouraged Fred Garner, to work on this. And for your audience that doesn't know Fred Garner, he was a CBS correspondent out of San Francisco that took an interest in Earhart because of who you described earlier, this inquiry that Paul Brayon, the Air Force officer, was writing a book. Chester Nimitz told Fred Garner before he died, he said, what happened to Amelia Earhart will stagger your imagination. Now, that's not hearsay. That's a fact. And he wasn't the only one. There was another general by the name of Graves, General Graves, who was a number two in command at Saipan, that told a small group of people in a lobby before he went on the air. He said, I'm going to admit that Amelia Earhart met her end on Saipan. He said, for the rest of it, you're going to have to get out for yourself. And there are other officers that made comments, of course, that responded to Fred Garner and to some other early researchers that just could not say anything simply because of the fact that they were under orders by the United States. You know, it's still in the sense that they were still being held by their security clearance.
1: There is so much out there, and I don't want to spend too much time talking about other theories and other missions, because I've had Tigar and some of these groups on the show previously. It seems like they come up with new evidence every time, and then they want to be funded to go back to this island. Nicomororo used to be Gardner Island, and that's where the giant crabs come up. We'll take a short break. We're talking with Les Kinney. He is almost finished with a complete, definitive book on this subject matter. But one of the things I say when younger people are, why is this even important anymore? Well, my question to them would be, so why hasn't the government fessed up to the American people? And why, after 89 years, aren't all of the records made public? We'll pick it up there when we come back with Les Kinney. I do want to talk to you real quickly about Barb Schlinker, Your Home Sold Guaranteed Realty. And she, as you know, has been doing real estate, selling and buying for more than 25 years. That is the reason that I recommend her. You can listen to her this weekend. In fact, she loves this country. This weekend, you can listen to her. She'll be talking with Your Real Estate Voice. That program airs on Saturday from 11 until noon. And that's right after Larry Kudlow. Why is she so important? Because it's the biggest investment for most people, that in a 401k, biggest investments of their lives. And when you get ready to sell, whether you're in the military, you're moving, whether you just want to downsize, whether you don't

0: the maintenance. It doesn't really matter the motivation. 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More on one of the biggest mysteries out there, Amelia Earhart, and why the government still is hiding information.
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6: A better life with Dr. Sanjay Gupta.
7: When we talk about how much exercise someone should get, current guidelines call for about 150 minutes of moderate intensity exercise or 75 minutes of vigorous intensity exercise every week. New study out of the UK makes a strong case for vigorous exercise if and when you can do it. Now, researchers determined that even little bursts of vigorous exercise can significantly reduce someone's risk of 8 different diseases: dementia, type 2 diabetes, fatty liver disease, chronic respiratory disease, chronic kidney disease, immune-mediated inflammatory diseases, major cardiovascular events, and atrial fibrillation. We're not talking about complicated training programs here. Just work with what you can into your everyday life. If you are breathless and unable to speak in complete sentences, then you've hit the mark. I'm Dr. Sanjay Gupta, helping you live a better life.
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0: Richard Randall, we are talking with a researcher, great background with government investigations, naval intelligence, all of that. His name's Les Kinney. He will have a book out shortly. It'll be about 900 pages. I can't wait for it because there have been a ton of books out there, and each one, I suppose, has some merit to it. But you didn't go into this with a preconceived idea as to what happened, Les. But despite that, you've spent more than 25 years doing it, and you have not had the benefit of a government or an administration that says, come on in here, we're going to show you everything that we have. Why in the world, after all of these years, Les Kinney, would the United States government not be forthcoming with information and instead holding files back?
17: Well, I think that President Trump has done the right thing by asking the agencies to release whatever classified documents that they've had. The unfortunate thing that is that they really don't know now, today, at this year, where those documents are at. We're talking about past generations that have kept this mystery going, and it probably kind of just fell into the wayside, into cabinets that people don't know exist as far as the physical evidence is concerned. And there are still some departments of the government that are totally aware what happened. And they have not been asked by the administration to release those particular documents. And until that happens, it's going to remain the same. So what has been released is basically material that was already available for viewing in the National Archives in Washington, D.C. The cover-up is still going on, and there has been no really concerted effort to get, for instance, the Navy Department or the Marines to look deep into their files to resolve this. And believe me, that kind of evidence is there. I found one huge smoking gun that was overlooked that made it to the National Archives that will be in this book. And it's regarding the fact that Amelia Earhart, when she missed Holland Island, she flew west and attempted to find the Gilberts. And in between, she landed because she was running close out of gas. To the Marshall Islands and Milly Atoll. And she was brought to Jaluit and eventually to Kwajalein. And there she stayed for some time, and she left her suitcase there. She had more than one, by the way. And that was maintained by the Japanese. And when the U.S. invaded that island in February of 1944, they found that suitcase. And I have a record that indicates that the Marines found that suitcase. And it's been corroborated by one of the Marines that happened to be there, who spoke to Fred Gorner like 30 years later, indicating that he found the suitcase belonging to Amelia Earhart and included a diary and some of her clothing. I have that. And there's just no way that that would have been there in under any circumstances unless it was Amelia Earhart.
0: So the American government covers this up, and I've only got about a minute for this, and then we'll carry you through news, Les. But why wouldn't the Japanese just say, you know what, these were horrible times, horrible things happened. Yes, the photograph on the dock. Yes, we had Amelia. Why wouldn't the Japanese just admit this?
17: Well, I think that probably it's like the failure of any bureaucracy, and they were no different than the bureaucracy of the United States at the time. The Japanese Vanuatu Islands were administered by the Naval Ministry. And in 1937, they had a war going on with China. And after she went down, they realized within two or three days, when the messages were coming in from the Marshall Islands, that they'd picked up these two flyers. And what are we supposed to do with them? That was the message that literally was transmitted back to Tokyo from the Marshall Islands. At that point, they probably would have released her, but they waited too long. They wanted information regarding the airplane that she was flying and see if it was any sort of new design, and they waited. And once the Japanese waited, the aspect was there was no turning back. And after 5 or 6 days, they decided that there's just the United States government was not going to hear about this under any circumstances. And well, they're in a pickle.
0: They were a tough spot. We'll take a break for news. When we come back, we'll find out why the United States wouldn't just say, look, we're going to come in and take a look around here. And more importantly, what the biggest misconception about Amelia Earhart is. Pick it up there when we come back from news.
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18: I'm Lindsay Boach in the KKTV 11 newsroom on 740 KVOR. Crews are still working to get a handle on the Aspen Acres fire. It grew more than 11,000 acres last night, now reaching just under 67,000 acres. Colorado City is now under mandatory evacuation orders. One of the section chiefs says that the southeast side of the fire made a major push last night, moving toward Colorado City and Table Mountain Road. Additional aircraft are heading to the fire, pulling water from the Pueblo Reservoir. And if you are planning on going out to Lake Pueblo State Park for the 4th of July weekend, Colorado Parks and Wildlife says that they have a portion of the lake marked as off limits to boaters. That will allow for the aircraft to safely scoop up the water. They're asking you to avoid the area at least a half a mile away from any portion of the dam from N1 Cove to Sailboard. Flags are being flown at half staff to honor the lives of three Wildland Fire Service firefighters who died. They'll be lowered across the state from sunrise to sunset on Sunday. The three died responding to the Knowles Fire, which has now combined with the Snyder Fire in Mesa County. In the 11 Newsroom, I'm Lindsay Boach.
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7: I don't know about you, but my social media feeds are flooded with lotions and potions and gadgets, all promising to unlock different components of longevity. But if you log off, take a step back from all the hype, you'll find that the actual keys to a longer, healthier life are hiding in plain sight. There are four of them. Number one, nutrition. The Mediterranean diet really is the gold standard. Number two, exercise. You should be getting 150 minutes of moderate intensity exercise or 75 minutes of vigorous intensity exercise every week, plus strength training and stretching. Number three, sleep. Sleep is when your body and your brain repair themselves. You should be getting 7 to 9 hours a night. And finally, number four, often gets forgotten, socialization. It's not a bonus. 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I'm Dr. Sanjay Gupta, helping you live a better life.
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1: Another warm day out there. Highs once again in those upper 80s and 90s. We do see a little bit of cloud cover return this afternoon, which means moisture is also returning. Could bring around a few thunderstorms for your 4th of July. With your KKTV 11 Alert Weather, I'm meteorologist Nick Lalonde.
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3: 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Learn right. Be safe. Shoot well. Les Kinney. And I think one of the things that comes to people's mind is, all right, Richard and Les, if I buy all of this, that, yes, it is kind of logical that she tried to backtrack and she ended up in the wrong spot. She wasn't very good with the radio. She wasn't very good at navigation. And she ends up in the hands of the Japanese. Why didn't the United States and FDR just go in there and search for her?
4: Well, very, very complicated. Before I get to that, I just want to tell you that everything that I've written has been sourced. In fact, everything that I have done, the sourcing itself has been a lot more difficult than writing the book itself. To answer your question, that's a great question, by the way. The United States just didn't go in there because you'd have precipitated World War II several years before the United States was capable of fighting the Japanese. It was simple as that. And secondly, we, as you have alluded to just a few minutes ago, we had broken the Japanese naval code and the messaging system. It was a huge get. And we were able to monitor their radio traffic in the Pacific. And for your readers to say, well, wait a minute, this was back in the 1930s. There was no interest in Japan. Oh, yes, there was. She was our foremost enemy at that time, even more so than what was perceived to be Germany. And so the Office of Naval Intelligence had put a vast amount of resources into breaking this particular code, and they did. And once that code is broken, there is no going back. You could not tell the Japanese you'd done that. You'd have had the advantages that we later had in World War II would have ended right there. The other thing was that FDR was facing an election coming up, and after a short time, when he realized that Earhart had been captured by the Japanese, it would have been impossible for him to admit that unless we had taken some sort of action, which we did not. It was a huge dilemma.
3: So about codes real quickly, though, I think a lot of people believe, yeah, well, we broke a code, but that was like right before Pearl Harbor. It wasn't in time to do anything about it. But I think you got to the point. And it's, it reminds me of the Enigma code and the Enigma machines. We didn't tell the Germans we had this because if we had, they would change everything. Do you think people have a misconception about the codes and the Japanese and the fact that we had broken them?
4: Oh, yes, there's been misconceptions. First of all, I don't think a lot of people are aware of just how that is. It's a very, very complex process. And, you know, we took it upon ourselves to have these seven listening stations all around the Pacific to just basically to monitor Japanese radio traffic in order to figure out what they were doing. And it was an impossible task, made even much more difficult the fact that the Japanese language itself was relatively unknown, except for a few academics and people that lived there. It was very, very difficult. And so consequently, it was kept a secret simply because that was a huge advantage for the United States. And we did not have any understanding or an idea of what the Japanese steps were going to be in the future as it came to the war, or as it came to the Pacific theater itself.
3: 25 years. Les Kinney, we're out of time for today. I'm going to bring you back again. I will post on social media about your book and when people can expect that. I can tell you, knowing Les and the research he's done, it is a must read. It is the definition. And if you're thinking you don't care much about aviation, there is so much more to the story, including why files are not released, etc. Let me thank you, Les Kinney. I'll talk to you a little bit after the program here as well. He's an American. I just told David, I said, this is a guy, kind of guy who deserves a Presidential Medal of Freedom. There's going to be a huge event taking place. It happens every year. And the folks put together the TAPS retreat. They have a big fundraiser. It's been most recently out at the Penrose Equestrian Center. That'll be about a week from now, a little bit over that. And Tom Tarver joins us. You've got a great event again. And you've got big name. It's Ned Ledoux. For a lot of people say, wait, that name's familiar. Yeah, his dad was Chris Ledoux. And on top of that, you've got Zach Neale, a hot person when it comes to songwriting as well. Let me get out of the way, Tom, and you can explain to people about the event and also, you know, what tragedy assistance really means.
5: You bet, Richard. Thanks for having us. And yeah, so next July 11th is our annual dinner show that we put on for families of men and women who died in service to the country. And as you know, you've been our MC in the past, and we get together with top headliners from Nashville and top songwriters to come in and do the dinner show at the Norris Penrose Event Center. The Pike Speaker Bust Rodeo guys are gracious enough to let us use the arena, and our hats off to them. And so we've got a dinner show from 4 to 8:30, and we have a prime rib dinner for 500 people by the Coors Cowboys. And this year's lineup is pretty amazing. We've got Ned Ledoux coming in, and a young up and comer named Bells. She's just a phenomenal talent with her Son of Jolene song with Dolly Parton. And then we've got another legendary guy from Nashville, Zach Neale. He's coming into play, and I think you may have him on the line today. And we're looking forward to a great event. And in honor of our 250th anniversary, we want to raise some money for the men and women who sacrificed everything for service to the country.
3: In fact, you're right, Tom. Well, let's go to a great act coming out of Nashville, Zach Neale, not just a performer, but a great songwriter as well. I put together a Spotify list I'll post after the show. We had a copyright thing with regard to that, Zach. That's why we're not playing your songs going into it. But, folks, I'm guaranteeing you that it is great songwriting. Zach, there are tons of things you can do by way of performing. Why come all the way out here to perform for the families of those who have made the ultimate sacrifice?
6: Well, it's really simple. It's first of all, good to be with you. And it's really simple. I've got family members that have been in just about every branch of the service. And anytime that we get to be a part of something that is a great cause to help support not just the men and women that have served, but their families. It's an honor for me because they're the reason we get to be able to do what we do. So it's just a real honor to be a part of this wonderful event.
3: You know, the songwriters, I think, is always, of course, the headliners, you know, all of them, Castellows, et cetera, but in past years. But the songwriters are fascinating because you have 3 or 4 minutes of a great story. But then when you have a chance to talk to the people who wrote those songs, put them together, you get a lot more on that story. What are some of the kinds of things that people might learn by going to the event and listening to you and the other songwriters?
6: Well, you know, what's interesting is by the time people hear a final product, you know, that a radio hit, a lot of times it's been changed and maybe produced a little different than what the songwriter originally wrote the song as. And so what's really cool about getting to hear songwriters perform, you know, the original version of the song is you really get to it just really comes from the heart. Not that after it's produced, it's not from the heart, but the songwriters have a way of delivering that song that sometimes artists copy and sometimes they change. But it's always, I know as a fan of music growing up, first of all, it was always really cool to get to hear the stories behind the song. You know, when I moved to Nashville, you got to hear these great songwriters talk about, how they wrote, you know, The Gambler or some just massive hit. And it was just, it kind of just changes the way you maybe hear the song next time you hear it, knowing the story behind it.
3: Well, and a lot of it changes knowing that you and the others have volunteered your time and come out here to help out with this. Tom Tarver, let's finish up with this. I know that the last time we had General Gould on the program and he was talking, things had been going very well in terms of ticketing for the event and, you know, Pete Kors, all the other things. There's so many great aspects to it. But I want people to understand, too, even if you don't go to the event, you can still help out with the people who are putting tragedy assistance together. Tom Tarver, tell people about that.
5: Yeah, it's relatively easy, Richard. If people can't get to the event, but they'd like to look after the families of the fallen, you can go to our website at 2026tapscos.org and click on the link right there. You'll see the lineup for the show. You know, I tell a lot of couples that it's a great dinner night out if you want to come out. It's dinner and a show. That you're not going to get anywhere else to have that prime rib dinner by the Cowboys. And you get to see Zach and this young girl, Belle's coming up. And, of course, Ned Ledoux all on stage together for talking about, you know, kind of in the round behind the scenes on music. And if you can't come, there's a link there to go ahead and donate to the event and help the families. I mean, 9,000 to 9,500 people come in the system every year because of accidents and training. We've lost people in war this year. So that, you know, the need goes on and on, even when we're not fully engaged at war. People die in training accidents. There's suicide. There's a litany of things that could happen to active duty service members, and the families are often left behind, and that's what we're here for.
3: I have to say, Tom Tarver, thank you to you, to Zach Neal, to General Gould and his wife, and Pete Kors, all the people who put this thing together. I don't guarantee many things, folks, but I guarantee if you go to that event, you will enjoy it. It'll be worth everything that you did to pay or to get there, and especially knowing what you're helping out. And I'll post all that information on social media. If we've got changes in terms of ticketing and things like that, I'll put that out there as well. Zach, Tom, thank you so much. God bless you and have a great weekend. Short break. When we come back, we'll be talking with Ryan Kaufman. Richard Randall Show, 740 KVOR.
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17: When we talk about how much exercise someone should get, current guidelines call for about 150 minutes of moderate intensity exercise or 75 minutes of vigorous intensity exercise every week. New study out of the UK makes a strong case for vigorous exercise if and when you can do it. Now, researchers determined that even little bursts of vigorous exercise can significantly reduce someone's risk of 8 different diseases: dementia, type 2 diabetes, fatty liver disease, chronic respiratory disease, chronic kidney disease, immune-mediated inflammatory diseases, major cardiovascular events, and atrial fibrillation. We're not talking about complicated training programs here. Just work with what you can into your everyday life. If you are breathless and unable to speak in complete sentences, then you've hit the mark. I'm Dr. Sanjay Gupta, helping you live a better life.
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4: Richard Vandal, it's up. We're heading into a big, big weekend. We got the World Cup going on. Big game last night. We've got the Switchbacks. They'll be in action over the weekend. And Ryan Kaufman, the voice of the Switchbacks and of Drive Time Sports, joins us as well to talk about last night's game against Bosnia-Herzegovina, which you pronounce immaculately, I must say, as well. Talk about the Switchbacks.
5: Just make sure you get the and in there. Yes. It's not Bosnia-Herzegovina. Yes. It's Bosnia and Herzegovina.
4: I always get it wrong then. Dang, you really are doing it right. But that's the attention to detail that
5: that's the only thing that I do right, and then everything else is wrong.
4: No, Drive Time Sports from 3 to 6 o'clock. I recommend it. You're going to get everything you want from Levin afterwards, and yet you're going to have a chance to relax a little bit on the drive, etc. LeBron, a lot of talk about that. So let's start with last night. I missed the game, but everybody tells me I missed a great game, even though I guess the U.S. was expected to win. What did I miss?
5: I thought it was a really good performance. To your point, U.S. should have won that match, but because of the ejection of Flo Balogun, the U.S. spent over a half an hour down to 10 men, and it's not a given in soccer that you will be able to score against a team that is down to 10 men because they tend to pack it in defensively. But I don't think that Bosnia really even bothered the U.S. I thought they were in complete control, even down a player. So it was a very business-like, good all-around performance for the U.S. In getting this win in the round of 32. But to your point, not completely unexpected.
4: What comes next? Seattle, I think you said, but talk to us about that. This is a whole cultural thing. Anybody who is on X or any of the other social media, this is so good for America. It's bringing a lot of Americans together who might not agree on everything, and the world is getting a different look at America, I think, as well. Ryan Kaufman.
5: I think the World Cup has been incredibly positive for the United States, that people come over here and I think just realize that who is in the Oval Office or politics don't necessarily run our daily lives. And I think that that is true, certainly of many people. People can detach and just enjoy. So it's been really good for, you know, people from other places to visit America and saying that this place is pretty awesome. As far as Monday goes, it will be in Seattle. It will be against Belgium. So a bit of revenge, as Belgium has knocked the U.S. out of a previous World Cup. The biggest thing is, I mentioned the red card to Balogun. He will miss Monday's match, and that is your best goal scorer. So it certainly...
4: Completely?
5: Yes. So when you get a red card, you're automatically suspended for the next match. So there's some, and I'll talk more about it at 3, but there's some ways that the U.S. can appeal this thing. I wouldn't hold your breath on it. I think the U.S. has to plan for not having Balogun, and that complicates things. I don't think it means that the U.S. can't win. In fact, I still believe that they will, but it certainly leads to some adjustments in tactics and some different personnel in there, so it's certainly a little bit more nervy, that matchup against Belgium on Monday, than it would have been 24 hours ago. And also, Belgium had a phenomenal come-from-behind win against Senegal yesterday afternoon. So it certainly adds intrigue to Monday for sure. And I have said that the U.S. need, with what I have seen, they need to get through Monday. If they get through Monday...
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0: He's different. 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
5: Self-aggrandizing, superfluous nonsense.
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5: Hello there. Welcome in. Glad to have you, whether you're listening on Extra Sports 1300, 740 KVOR, the streaming apps of those two fine radio stations, which are free to download and free to use, or if you're watching the show on any one of the social media platforms that are so popular these days, anywhere you scroll, you can find this show. I am bringing with me a veritable cornucopia of sports topics, and I would love to get your thoughts. You could call or text into the show at 719-247-1313, or if you are watching the show anywhere you scroll, you can also drop a comment right there and we'll incorporate it into the program seamless through the wonders of technology. Speaking of the wonders of technology, and I mean that in the opposite sense, like when technology is bad and garbage and ruins lives, let's talk about the U.S. men's national team last night. I'll just say right off the top, that's not a red card. It's not a red card on Flo Balogun. It's not. Was it a little clumsy? Sure. Did he have the best interests of his counterpart from Bosnia and Herzegovina in his mind? No. But there was no, if you're going to kick a guy out of the game, and this applies to every sport here, if you're going to kick a guy out of the game, it has to be something so egregious that has intent behind it. That kicking a guy out of a game, that's the right punishment for somebody who intentionally injures somebody else. Flo Balogun had no intention whatsoever of hurting the player on Bosnia and Herzegovina. He was going for the ball, was not as graceful as he usually is. It looked bad, right? And I feel for the guy on Bosnia and Herzegovina, that had to be painful, but that's not a red card. That's not an offense where you say you are not allowed to play with your friends anymore. And guess what? The referee on the field didn't think it was a red card either. So here I am once again trying to protect everybody from the future where the machines take over and we are merely servants to those machines. We are not meant as human beings to be able to adjudicate things when they are slowed down to 1/1,000,000th of a frame and going little bit by little bit. Okay, we are not meant to be adjudicating things that happen in sports the way that we adjudicate things in sports with video replay review. And there's nuanced differences between VAR and video replay review that we have in our North American sports. I mean, VAR is kind of like some replay review, but also kind of eye in the sky stuff. The fact of the matter is, and these are in the rules of soccer, you can't judge a red card on a freeze frame
9: or slowing a replay down to one millionth of a second, they misapplied the use of VAR. And this is what I always say. We have this technology. It is technology that our forefathers would pass out trying to comprehend the technology that is at our fingertips. But we constantly misuse it, especially in the world of sports, which is really what matters more than anything else. What other aspect of our lives matters nearly as much as sport? We don't wield this technology properly. And if we're going to ignore the rules that are on the books of how we use this technology, it's even worse. In no world was Flo Balogun deserved to be sent off. A yellow card? Absolutely. You warn him. Okay? You're going to be clumsy like that. You're going to do anything close to that, and you're going to be gone. In fact, players on a yellow card get a second yellow for less. So Balogun would have to be on his absolute best behavior, and nobody would have pushed back against that notion at all. And maybe Pochettino has to sub him out at some point. But for them to go straight red there is completely and utterly egregious. And the fact that now the U.S. is playing arguably the biggest match in the history of American soccer without Flo Balogun for something like that, that's garbage. That's absolute and utter garbage. Now, I still think that the U.S. can beat Belgium without Balogun. The lineup is going to be very interesting, okay, because I don't know that you just go straight Ricardo Pepi into that spot. I don't think it's that simple. But so Mauricio Pochettino has some thinking to do over the weekend. I think it's going to be a very different looking formation. Maybe the names will be similar, but they'll be configured in a much different way, I believe. But we'll see come Monday night. I still think that the U.S. without Balogun can beat Belgium. Okay, because I actually believe that the best thing to happen to the U.S. men's national team yesterday was that Belgium rallied to beat Senegal, because Senegal would be a more difficult matchup for the U.S. than Belgium is. I know there's history with Belgium, but it was a million years ago, and this team is older. A lot of the same names, De Bruyne, Lukaku, they're still there, but this is an older team. I don't think they're nearly as dynamic as Senegal. I don't think they're as physically imposing as Senegal is. It's a better matchup for the U.S. So if the fates decided that Balogun was going to get wrongly sent off, it's better that it happened with a matchup against Belgium next rather than Senegal. So my belief in the U.S. men's national team getting to the quarterfinals, which, by the way, it's the dividing line. Dividing line between smashing success and bitter disappointment. And that doesn't change with Balogun being out, by the way. Where I'm not lowering the bar just because of this. I could be upset at the decision that was wrongly made and get on my soapbox once again about video replay review and how we don't deserve it because we don't use it properly. But I can also say all that and then say that the U.S. should still find a way to beat Belgium. And if they do, this is a success, and you take your shot against, it looks like, Spain. And, oh, boy, I just got done watching Spain. They're really good. But you know what? That's tomorrow's problem. You know, Spain's got to get through the round of 16 as well. This is a huge match coming up on Monday. And for the officials, virtual or real, to interject themselves at this juncture in the tournament in this way is why people add on to the corruption that FIFA, we already know that FIFA is incredibly corrupt, but this is where, you know, people get conspiratorial about it. I'm not going there. I'm just saying it's absolute nonsense and garbage that Balogun was sent off. But the U.S. can still win on Monday night, and they can still go through to the quarterfinals, and they will get Flo Balogun back at that time, which they will desperately need him, because any possible matchup that I can see for the U.S. in the quarterfinals and beyond, they have to have Balogun to win. Belgium, I think they still have enough. I really do. Now, back to last night. Beating Bosnia and Herzegovina in itself, and I was having this conversation with somebody today, that win is not incredibly impressive. The fact that they beat Bosnia is not incredibly impressive. Okay, but one of the prevailing storylines that we keep seeing throughout this World Cup for the U.S. men's national team, it's about how they're winning. It's not that they beat Paraguay, it's that they dominated them. It's not that they beat Australia, it's that they dominated them for 45 minutes and kept a clean sheet. It's not that they beat Bosnia, it's that they beat Bosnia down to 10 men, the guy they're missing being one of their best players. And when they were down to 10 men, they looked equally as dangerous as Bosnia looked with 11. But Bosnia came in with an idea. They were just, which makes you more frustrated about the red card, because there were so many, and you've seen them all over social media, so many highlights from this game where you're going, Bosnia did that, and that's not a red card, but what Balogun did is, Bosnia came in, and they wanted to just be physical at a level that the U.S. had not seen yet in this tournament. I mean, it was like, if you're a hockey fan, Bosnia was 11 Tom Wilsons. Just a bunch of goons out there trying to completely take the U.S. mentally out of their game by beating them up physically. That was clearly the plan from the get-go. And then you throw on top of it a very controversial red card. And those variables would cause a lesser team to crater. The frustration that they had with the referee before and then culminating with the red card, the frustration over the way that Bosnia was playing them, all of that stuff, that red card could have been a breaking point and the opportunity that Bosnia needed to get back into it. But immediately when that happened, right, they were going to show Mauricio Pochettino. And what I saw from Pochettino was righteous indignation, certainly, but it wasn't over the top. Maybe it was because he was in disbelief over the whole thing, but he didn't melt down. And I think by extension, his team didn't melt down. They stayed composed. And they went out there and they played despite being down a player, and again, were as good, if not better, with 10 men than Bosnia was with 11. So the way this team continues to win is what's so impressive and what makes you feel like this team is different. And they have another chance to do that, because if they're able to win, and I believe they can against Belgium, but if they win without Balogun, it's going to be another one of those matches where they're like, this team's different, and that confidence level, that belief is just going to grow that much more, and you're going to look at a potential matchup with Spain and go, yeah, Spain is loaded. They're one of the co-favorites in this tournament for a reason. Lamine Yamal is one of the up-and-coming players, and probably already one of the best players in the world, but is going to be at an even

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1: I will take your thoughts. Impressive the way that the U.S. handled themselves and were still able to play even without Balogun. And I didn't even talk about Tillman's free kick, which was, I mean, just obscenely good. And a big goal, by the way. Huge goal for the U.S. So, yes, the red card is the biggest story, and it's egregious, and it's terrible, and it triggers me in a way that few other things in sports do. But overall, impressive evening again for Mauricio Pochettino's side. Take your thoughts at 719-247-1313. Coming up next, why we have so many just dumb trades in the NBA right now.
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10: We talk a lot here about ultra-processed foods and the many ways in which they can negatively impact your health. They've been linked to weight gain, obesity, type 2 diabetes, cardiovascular disease, even cancer. And now a new study out of UCSF found that high ultra-processed food intake was associated with something called intramuscular fat, which is exactly what it sounds like. That's fat inside your muscles, which can cause them to become weaker. Now, in this particular study, the researchers noticed more wear and tear and pain in people's knees because of weakened thigh muscles. Cutting back on ultra-processed foods isn't easy. The CDC estimates at least half the calories in our diet come from ultra-processed foods. But if you're looking to eat cleaner, cutting out sugar-sweetened beverages, that may be the best number one thing you can do to try and get started. I'm Dr. Sanjay Gupta, helping you live a better life.
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2: 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We are seeing so many just dumb trades in the NBA right now. You notice this? You catching on to this phenomenon? We have had so many trades where you just look and you go, what? And there are two that take the cake. And the similarities are certainly there between the Luka trade and the one that the Celtics just made yesterday in dealing Jaylen Brown to the Philadelphia 76ers. There are similarities. And I'll give you one of them because it's the overarching theme of any of these trades that you see in the NBA and you go, why in the world is Team A making that trade? Couldn't they get more? You know, you remember a time, I don't know, a decade ago, time, you know, flies when you're whatever it is that I'm doing with my life. And I remember an offseason where the NBA was just handing out the worst contracts you had ever seen. Like guys that were averaging like 3 to 5 points a game were getting 20, 25 million, which at the time was a lot of money. Right? And the owners said, I mean, they're the ones that are paying it, but they're the ones that said, this can't continue. Right? And then shortly thereafter, you have the super team era with LeBron, and here's their chance to do something quite drastic to the financial model of the NBA to try to kill both of those birds with one stone. That they don't have to give out ridiculous contracts and there will be no more super teams. And the first step to that was the Supermax. Right, you draft a guy, you develop him, you have the inside track to keep him because you can offer him more money than anybody else can. Thought it worked pretty well. I liked the Supermax. But then the NBA got greedy, and it went a step too far, and it created this apron system that is in place right now. Right? Because before it was, well, you just want to be able to have some kind of competitive advantage in free agency over the Lakers, the Celtics, the Heat, so on and so forth, right? If you're Milwaukee, if you're Denver, you want something at your disposal to be able to tell a star player, there are benefits to staying with us. And then that morphed into, well, not everyone can find a superstar of their own, so we just want to put other things in place to create the parity that the NFL has. And that's the apron system, and that's what we're seeing right now. But now this apron system is claiming another victim, which is the guys that are being signed to Supermaxes. Luka, Jaylen Brown. Okay, because in the wake of the Jaylen Brown trade, there's a lot of reporting coming out that Jaylen Brown was this, Jaylen Brown was that. He was the smartest guy in the room. Well, he went to freaking Cal, Colin. So, I mean, what do you expect, the guy? Aaron Rodgers still gets gainful employment, and he's just as bad, if not worse. So he's the smartest guy in the room. They didn't view Jaylen Brown and Jason Tatum as a viable championship duo and so on and so forth. All this kind of stuff, you know, after the fact to try and make Boston look better than they're looking right now. And some, and you can sift through it. And some of it, you go, okay, I can kind of, and here's the one. Him being the smartest guy in the room, that's just a stupid thing. Okay, if you're threatened by somebody who's more intelligent, higher educated than you, then that's a you problem, not a problem with them. But let's take the idea that Jason Tatum and Jaylen Brown are no longer a viable championship duo. I would kind of push back against that, but that's like an actual basketball reason. Much like Luka not playing defense is a legitimate basketball reason to maybe have some trepidation about centering your entire organization around Luka. I'm not saying it's the reason why you don't. I'm just saying it's enough to make you at least ponder it, right? And there was another stupid reason on top of that, which was, you know, him being in shape or whatever, like the dude was out of shape, and he was still carrying the Dallas Mavericks to the NBA Finals. So, whatever. So, the point here is we have these teams that are twisting themselves into a pretzel from a logical standpoint to try and justify why a guy is not worth the money. And that's basically what this boils down to, whether it's because he has a complex where he's got to be the smartest guy in the room, whether he's not, doesn't get along with Jason Tatum, whether, you know, it's not a viable duo anymore, by whatever reasoning you want. But it's the Boston Celtics trying to talk themselves into this guy's not worth the money. That's what this comes down to. Jaylen Brown, for whatever reason, in the minds of the Boston Celtics and maybe a few other teams, is not worth the money. Which is an insane thing to think for a league that was spending money like drunken sailors just a decade ago. And I think that there's an influence from private equity and all this kind of, you know, new money coming into the NBA. But it's, well, this guy's, we like this guy, but he's making a lot of money. And now because we went too far, we did this to ourselves, we created this apron structure, now this very good idea, which is the Supermax, now we don't like it anymore because Jaylen Brown and Luka can make more money with the Dallas Mavericks and the Boston Celtics, so they need to go elsewhere where they can make less money. That's what's behind all of this. And it's causing teams, again, Dallas and Boston, to make trades that are completely unconscionable from a basketball standpoint. And the reason why they are unconscionable more than anything else is the return. It's the return. And I remember when Luka got traded, my biggest issue with Dallas trading Luka was not the fact that they traded him. It's that they got nothing of value in return. The return you looked at from the Lakers and you went, really? That's all you're going to get for a guy who is one of the five best players in the league and carried you to an NBA Finals appearance? This is all you're going to get? It's the same thing here with the Jaylen Brown trade. It's not necessarily the fact that the Boston Celtics decided that Jaylen Brown wasn't worth it anymore. It's that they thought that good value, worthwhile value to make a trade right now was Paul George and some picks. That's my biggest issue with the Jaylen Brown trade. Above the fact that you're basically, you know, and Dallas did this as well. Dallas basically, allowed the Lakers to become better than them. They said, "This, it's fine. Go ahead, surpass us." And the Lakers did, and they have, and they will remain there. Same thing with Boston. They traded Jaylen Brown to the Philadelphia 76ers. Now the Sixers are unquestionably the biggest threat to New York next year in the Eastern Conference. And Boston has taken a step back to the point that they're in the middle of the pack. So, yeah, there are other bad reasons. I mean, there are other... There's a lot of negative around this, but what I put at the top of the list is you just didn't, for a team that has Tyrese Maxey and VJ Edgecombe, and reportedly they asked for those guys and were told no, then you say, you know what? To heck with you, we're calling someone else. But some of the trades that are going on right now in the NBA, they just were grasping at straws trying to wrap our heads around why these trades are happening. Why would you just give away a player of Jaylen Brown's quality, of Luka Doncic's quality? They're not perfect players, but my God, you got to get more in return than that. But this is what's behind it. The apron system. Jaylen Brown is too expensive for the, you know, private equity ran Boston Celtics organization. That's what this boils down to. Luka was too expensive for the Mavericks because they would have to go in the second apron. But who created the second apron? It wasn't the players. They went too far. And now we're all suffering because of it. Well, not LA and Philly. But in general, we're suffering because we're looking at these trades that have no good reason behind why they're being made. But I think the Jaylen Brown trade and the Luka trade are very similar. There are reasons, but they're not good enough reasons to trade the guy. And they're certainly not good enough reasons to basically give him away for nothing. That's what the Mavericks did with Luka, and that's what the Boston Celtics have done with Jaylen Brown. 719-247-1313. What do you think about my assertion that the Sixers are the biggest threat to New York in the East? I don't even think it's that complicated. They absolutely are. I'll take your pushback if you have any. 719-247-1313.
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4: Their warm day out there, highs once again in those upper 80s and 90s. We do see a little bit of cloud cover return this afternoon, which means moisture is also returning. Could bring around a few thunderstorms before your 4th of July. With your KKTV 11 Alert Weather, I'm meteorologist Nick Lalonde.
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17: A better life with Dr. Sanjay Gupta.
18: When you need your body to perform, but some of your muscles are having trouble, other muscles can sometimes help compensate. This is a great thing short term, but long term it can lead to serious and even chronic aches and pains. So if you've got nagging stiffness or irritation somewhere, don't push through it. Try to figure out why it's happening and how you can correct it. Strength and conditioning specialist Dana Santa says, performing exercises at a deliberate tempo makes it easier to notice when the wrong muscles are taking over, and also gives the intended muscles a chance to engage before that compensation kicks in. Dana suggests that starting with primary movement patterns such as squatting, hinging, pushing, pulling, rotating, and core can help make compensation easiest to identify and to address. I'm Dr. Sanjay Gupta, helping you live a better life.
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0: So the NBA has taken center stage with its free agency period, but that does not mean that the NHL lacks for intrigue. Now, the Avalanche, on a local note, have made their signing of Jaden Schwartz official. And to me, it simply comes down to if Jaden Schwartz is available, he's a really good pickup in the bottom six of this Avalanche team. And if Joe Sakic can keep flexibility to be able to do what this organization has done repeatedly over the last few years, whether it's Arturi Lehkonen, Nazem Kadri, Josh Manson, and Nick Waugh, the list goes on. If the Avs can make this move with Jaden Schwartz and still have the ability to peruse the market around the trade deadline and improve their hockey team, then I'm all for it. And Joe Sakic said this when he was meeting with the media. You don't win in July. You don't. There are teams that grab headlines. And, you know, the one that really sticks out to me just from recent memory is Nashville. Man, I loved what Nashville did a couple years ago. I mean, they got Stamkos and Marchessault, and they were just loading up on name brands. You know, like, this is going to... And you knew that they were a little bit older, right? They weren't necessarily at the height of their powers, but still, I mean, these are significant names, and they're all going to one team, and Nashville is going to be set up. They're going to be a good team this year, and it is all falling apart. And now Chris McFarland's trying to rebuild it by, you know, taking on Ross Colton and Jack Drury and who knows who else he wants to pry away from the Colorado Avalanche. But this trade deadline thing has worked for the Avs. And so if Jaden Schwartz is not going to inhibit their ability to be able to make moves at the deadline, then it's a good pickup. Now, the Avs certainly were not the busiest team on the first day of free agency. There are a lot of notable moves. One development that's going on in the Central Division I think is interesting. Is Utah better than Dallas right now? Utah took a big step forward, finally gone into the postseason with this young core of players. And then what did they do? They went out yesterday and they added vets. They said, okay, we got a taste of this playoff thing. Our young players are going to be better for it, but now we need guys that will show them the way. And they get Anders Lee from the Islanders, but the big move is Vinny Trocheck that they bring in. And I thought Trocheck didn't want to go west. But apparently, you know, he tried that at the deadline and didn't end up going anywhere. So he's like, okay, maybe I'll expand to the west. But I love what Utah did. I love what they did. And it's not the thing with Nashville a couple of years ago was that they were trying to remake the team with these kind of players and say, let's go get into the playoffs. And it didn't work. Utah already has the core of a team that is playoff caliber. Now you're augmenting it with these veteran players at positions of need. You're looking at an Anaheim, you're looking at Utah, San Jose even. I know San Jose didn't make the playoffs, but you're looking at these young teams and you're saying, okay, which one of these teams takes a step forward? Which one of them was a bit of a mirage? Which one's going to backslide? I think that the moves that Utah made certainly signal that they're going to be competing this year. Now, I don't think that they're on the Avalanche level right now. They haven't surpassed Colorado at the top of the division, but I very much wonder if they've surpassed Dallas. And it's not because Dallas wasn't good to begin with. Dallas is only losing players. They don't know that they're going to have Jason Robertson. They were trying to trade him to Seattle, so it doesn't look like he's going to be returning. They struck out on Zach Werenski. It wasn't their fault. They got a deal done, and then Zach Werenski's like, actually, I'm not leaving Columbus. I'm not bleeping leaving. So Dallas has been striking out in trying to trade Jason Robertson, trying to trade for Zach Werenski. They lose Mason Marchment, who goes to San Jose, who I will talk about momentarily. Like, Dallas isn't getting better. Utah is. Now, this doesn't mean that and we learned this with the Minnesota Timberwolves this year with the Denver Nuggets. This does not mean that the Avs are done with Dallas being a thorn in their side. It is still very possible that Dallas with Hiskanen and with Ottinger and Rantanen healthy, that they could still be a tough out for the Colorado Avalanche. But I'm just looking at the pecking order, and I'm saying, like, maybe Utah can slide up a spot. Really like what they did. Dallas, they're trying. I got to give Jim Nill at least that level of credit. It's not their fault. If it were up to them, Jason Robertson would be on the Seattle Kraken and Zach Werenski would be on the Dallas Stars. But I think they've slipped a little bit. Winnipeg, we still don't know what's going to happen with Connor Hellebuyck, but you know if he's gone, not that Winnipeg is a legit threat, but if Connor Hellebuyck goes to Buffalo or someplace like that, I mean, they're, you don't even need to bother. And then there's obviously Minnesota with a full season of Quinn Hughes, but they haven't, and Dylan Larkin's still sitting out there. You know, we're just a day or two into free agency, so things can change. But as I'm looking at the landscape, in specifically the Central Division, I think that the Avs stabilized their lineup, right? And with Jaden Schwartz, with the guys they got back from Nashville. So I think they're still at the top. I really like Utah. I may be going a little bit too far with them to say that they're now in the conversation with Minnesota and Dallas, because there was a lot of separation last year. I just really like what Utah has done. And the Central certainly gets more interesting. San Jose, kind of in the same vein. I don't think anyone was expecting San Jose to be as good as they were this year. And they still weren't good enough to make the playoffs. But that team turned some heads this year. Macklin Celebrini was phenomenal. And they got the dude in Macklin Celebrini. So Greer trying to strike while the iron is hot, goes out and again kind of does the same thing. Let me look for veterans to augment a very young roster. And look, Jacob Trouba, Mason Marchment, Darnell Nurse, these are all players of quality. Oilers fans, I know what you're thinking. Darnell Nurse is talented. Okay, but it goes back to the Jaylen Brown thing. Is he $8.5 million a year talented? Or is he half that talented? But they get veteran players that should help this team push forward to try and get into the playoffs. But man, did San Jose overpay. They don't make the Oilers take a single red cent back. There's no retention. Darnell Nurse is going with his full contract to San Jose. Marchment, they signed for $7 million a year. Trouba gets 8 years with San Jose. Like, I like this group this year. I hate this team 3 or 4 years down the road. It may not even take that long. Like, San Jose, they may have a 2-year window, and then these contracts are going to look absolutely horrendous. Probably about the time they have to pay Macklin Celebrini. That's exactly when it will be. So I like the moves for now. I hate them for the future. So Macklin, Celebrini, whatever you're going to do, you better do it now. And then a notable move that was made on the first day of free agency that I don't know that it moves the needle, Sergei Bobrovsky going to Toronto. We know Toronto perpetually has goaltending issues. I don't know that Sergei Bobrovsky at 47 years old is 37, excuse me. That was not me trying to make a joke. I legitimately just said the wrong age. I don't know that he's, because here's the thing. Bobrovsky existed in Florida in this kind of mode. Regular season, eh. Postseason, he was Bobo. Okay? The problem in Toronto is that they need a guy that can get them to the playoffs. If Toronto can get to the playoffs, then Bobrovsky, even at his age, gets interesting. But they need a guy for, I know no one plays 82 games anymore, or even close to it as a goaltender, but they need somebody for the, they need an answer in goal for the 82 game stretch before they can even think about the postseason stretch. I'm not saying that there was a blatantly obvious better option out there. It's just you get Bobrovsky. I thought the fit for Bobrovsky would be a team that you say, oh, of course they're going to be in the playoffs. And that's what they're acquiring him for. I don't think Toronto can make the playoffs this year. But that was another move that caught my eye. But things were fast and furious on the first day of free agency. Things have died down. Another big item of note today, of course, Alexander Ovechkin will be coming back for Washington. I thought this was the most likely outcome when the Capitals went out and got Alex Tuch, got Jordan Kyrou. I don't know if those moves were made to convince Alexander Ovechkin to come back necessarily, but they were moves that signaled to me that Washington was expecting to have Ovechkin back. Moves that you make with Ovechkin in mind to try and get as far as you possibly can in what will be the last year of his career. I don't know if Ovechkin was on the fence and in those moves convinced him, yeah, I'll come back. I think they were made with the idea that Ovechkin was coming back. And we'll see. I mean, everyone, and this happens in free agency, right? Everyone's talking about, oh, I love what this team did. I love what this team did. Watch out for them. Last time I checked, there's still only 8 playoff spots. If you're going to put one of these teams, like let's take San Jose, for instance. Again, I like what they, not long term, that they're going to rue the Mason Marchment, Jacob Trouba, and Darnell Nurse in a couple of years. But right now, I like it. I like what they add to the team, and I think that San Jose is better than they were at the end of the season. But the problem is, somebody's got to get out of the postseason for them to get in. I guess the simple thing would be Anaheim takes a step back, which is possible, but it's just, if you like the moves that these teams made, and they didn't make the playoffs a year ago, you got to find that team that's going to fall out of the postseason to be able to put them in, vis-a-vis, i.e. the Toronto Maple Leafs. Maybe you like them adding Bobrovsky, but is it enough to make somebody fall out? 719-247-1313, your thoughts to the start of NHL free agency. Coming up next, why it's getting to be, if the Nuggets don't end up landing.
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2: their warm day out there. Highs once again in those upper 80s and 90s. We do see a little bit of cloud cover return this afternoon, which means moisture is also returning. Could bring around a few thunderstorms for your 4th of July. With your KKTV 11 Alert weather, I'm meteorologist Nick Lalonde.
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12: When we talk about how much exercise someone should get, current guidelines call for about 150 minutes of moderate intensity exercise or 75 minutes of vigorous intensity exercise every week. New study out of the UK makes a strong case for vigorous exercise if and when you can do it. Now, researchers determined that even little bursts of vigorous exercise can significantly reduce someone's risk of 8 different diseases: dementia, type 2 diabetes, fatty liver disease, chronic respiratory disease, chronic kidney disease, immune-mediated inflammatory diseases, major cardiovascular events, and atrial fibrillation. We're not talking about complicated training programs here. Just work with what you can into your everyday life. If you are breathless and unable to speak in complete sentences, then you've hit the mark. I'm Dr. Sanjay Gupta, helping you live a better life.
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0: Self-aggrandizing, superfluous nonsense.
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0: Welcome in. Great to have you. Appreciate you watching the show as you can across all social media platforms that will allow us to stream. Still waiting to hear back from MySpace. 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Also at Gingerly Tweets on X. While you are there, please drop a comment. 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If you are listening to the show on Extra Sports 1300 or KVOR, I haven't forgotten about you. You could call or text into the show at 719-247-1313. The Nuggets have made a move. They have added a player to the team. It is Marvin Bagley. Not impressed? I don't blame you. The Nuggets have been one of the quietest teams to begin free agency, and their foray into the NBA's offseason is to add Marvin Bagley. And look, I'm not saying that he's not an intriguing player. We see the Avalanche do this all the time. They take a former first-round pick, and they say, with our coaching and our system, we can get the most out of him. The problem is, I believe in the system the Nuggets run because the system is Nikola Jokic. The problem is Marvin Bagley will be playing most of his minutes without Nikola Jokic on the court, and I don't believe in the coach for the Denver Nuggets. So I'm not, I don't know that Marvin Bagley is going to work out, but it, whatever. Right? Like, that's kind of the way I look at this. Okay, if Marvin Bagley is essentially going to take the spot of Jonas Valanciunas, Jonas Valanciunas is a better player than Marvin Bagley. And I think we can say, with Jonas Valanciunas shortly to be departing the Denver Nuggets, that it was not a smashing success. He did not fix their non-Jokic minute problem. David Adelman didn't want to play the guy in the postseason. And maybe you're against David Adelman on that, but just you have to say that Jonas Valanciunas didn't really work out, and there is a real possibility here that no one who backs up Nikola Jokic will ever be good enough. And there are a few reasons for that. One, because there's no way they're going to be even close to as good as Nikola Jokic. But also, there just aren't that many guys on the cheap that you can get. Okay, have you seen how were some of the guys? Look at what Mitchell Robinson signed for. Look at what Robert Williams signed for. Big men aren't cheap. And the Nuggets are trying to be cheap because they have to be cheap. So, you know, forgive me if I'm not, and I've gotten multiple texts about, what do you think of Marvin Bagley? I'll like him. I'll tell you, if I like Marvin Bagley, I'll like Marvin Bagley when LeBron James is on the Denver Nuggets. I would like Marvin Bagley more if Jaylen Brown was on the Denver Nuggets. Like, Marvin Bagley is not making the difference. And I don't want to even put that on the guy. The guy's just trying to rebuild his career. And I like Bagley a lot coming out of Duke. It just hasn't worked. He landed in some really bad spots, including Sacramento, which is about the worst place that you could possibly go if you have long-term ideas of being a successful NBA player. So I like Bagley, and I like some of his game. It makes sense. Basically, you are up getting a better version of Zeke Nnaji. That's not going to make the difference between the Denver Nuggets beating San Antonio and OKC and not. But that's where we're at right now. They tried it. They tried the thing. They swapped Porter for Cam Johnson. It opened up flexibility. They got Tim Hardaway Jr. They got Jonas Valanciunas. They brought back Bruce Brown. It didn't work. They're no closer to winning a title than they were 12 months ago. Now, I don't fault them for trying. I'm just saying it maybe there's a different path here. So I'll like Marvin Bagley if the Denver Nuggets fix the real issues that plague this team. They're never going to fix the non-Jokic minutes. Never. The one time I thought they had a chance before Jonas Valanciunas was when they had Boogie Cousins, and that blew up because Boogie Cousins is Boogie Cousins. They're just never going to fix that. And they shouldn't be trying that hard. Okay, there are bigger issues with this team. So, yeah, Marvin Bagley, he's fine. Not moving the needle at all for the Denver Nuggets. And this is where we have arrived. Because not only do you have the LeBron carrot being dangled, right, by Brian Windhorst saying they could be an outlier team, and then you start to, oh, you remember that Jokic's agent and LeBron were hanging out on a yacht, and the caption was, the summer of 2025 is good for planning things for fall of 2026, and you start to go through it, and you're like, there are little breadcrumbs around here. They're just crumbs, but you pick them all up, and you're like, maybe this is going to lead the Denver Nuggets to LeBron James. Okay, it's certainly more of a realistic possibility now than it ever has been. Right? And then you're looking at the trade that the Boston Celtics consummated, sending Jaylen Brown to the Philadelphia 76ers. And I don't know about you, I'm wondering why the Nuggets couldn't match that offer. Why couldn't they match that offer? Could have gotten Jaylen Brown. And I get it. You are a little bit hesitant to trade Jaylen Brown for Jamal Murray because it's exacerbating one of the bigger issues on your team, which is ball handling. I grant you, Jaylen Brown is a better basketball player than Jamal Murray. Yes, you would have to go out and now maybe find multiple ball handlers. I'm just saying, with how little the Sixers paid for Jaylen Brown, I'm like, there's got to be some way. I mean, could one argue that Cam Johnson would be more valuable than Paul George? Now, that doesn't make the money completely work, but Cam Johnson alone, better than Paul George, both on expiring contracts. So you start from there. But it wasn't much that they gave up. So the Sixers didn't have to give up much to get a star player to make themselves the biggest threat to New York in the Eastern Conference. So you have the Jaylen Brown trade, you have the LeBron rumors, and I'm seeing it on social media, and I'm hearing it from friends and family. And the longer this goes, by the way, the worse it's going to get. Right? It kind of doesn't it feel like if it was Cleveland, he would just go? Right? Just go. You're going to Cleveland. Fine. We all get it. We understand that. End where it started, all that. I don't know that he wants to go to Cleveland. Not because he has anything against the Cavaliers or Donovan Mitchell and James Harden, specifically James Harden, is on that team. How is that actually going to work with James Harden and LeBron James on the same basketball team? Because I thought part of why LeBron is leaving LA is because he was playing with a player in Luka that had to have the ball in his hands at all times. That's James Harden. So how's that going to work? Right? And then you look at the Golden State thing. And it's a nice story, and it's kind of interesting, but they're not winning anything. They're not even coming close to winning anything. And LeBron still wants to win. And then you got Miami. It's like Miami is half a roster. It's Giannis, it's Bam, and now it's Tim Hardaway Jr. That's what they have. Meanwhile, Boston still has Jason Tatum. Philadelphia had a Tyrese Maxey and VJ Edge come, and they've added Jaylen Brown. You have the defending NBA champions in the East. The Toronto Raptors get Kawhi Leonard. Like, this is what I said after the Heat acquired Giannis. Like, you get Giannis and you figure the rest out, but what you're fooling yourself into thinking that in one offseason that he can acquire Giannis and create a team around him that is capable of challenging the upper echelon teams in the East. And I haven't even brought up Cleveland and Detroit in terms of how good they are. So this is not an easy decision for LeBron James. There's no guarantee he's going to be able to win in Miami. He won't win in Golden State. Cleveland, he's essentially trading the same situation for LA in Cleveland. It's going to drive LeBron James crazy playing with James Harden. In fact, I don't know how anybody can play with James Harden, if I'm being quite honest, but LeBron James is going to hate that. So the Denver thing, it's viable. I'm not saying it's ultimately what he decides to do, but this isn't, you know, just suspending all reality here. But because of the Nuggets' inactivity, because of LeBron, because of the paltry trade package that Boston got in return for Philadelphia, it's like, Nuggets, you got to do something. And every day that goes by, there are a few, like, Kessler's off the board, Kawhi's off the board, Conley's off the board. Like, it's getting to the point where it's LeBron or nothing. And when that matzo ball is out there, but simply bringing back Peyton Watson is not going to be viewed as this huge successful offseason for the Denver Nuggets. It will not be good if the Nuggets don't find a way to land LeBron James. And look, again, there are a lot of imperfect landing spots for him. Okay, and yes, California and Miami, and I get it. Like, there are advantages to some of these places, no state tax, beautiful weather, all that kind of stuff. I get all that. But, like, at some point, Nikola Jokic has to be a real bargaining chip for the Denver Nuggets. How they can't convince somebody to come and play with this guy. Like, somebody of substance to come and play with this guy is beyond me. The Kroenkes have an entire sports empire that they can appeal to LeBron James' business side, right? We know LeBron, had a share of Liverpool. He wants to be the owner of the Las Vegas NBA franchise. Like, there's got to be some. I'm not saying that you offer this to him because the Kawhi aspiration thing. We're not talking about circumventing the salary cap, but can you say, like, hey, you'll be a part of this in this way, and who knows, maybe down the line we have this kind of working relationship that maybe we can help you get into ownership in the NFL. I don't know if that alone is cap circumvention, But, and maybe it's not something that you say, but can that appeal somewhat to LeBron James? I mean, LeBron's a smart guy. Think he's unaware of all the holdings that the Cronkies have in professional sports? And this came up.

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1: And if not for 41 going on 42-year-old LeBron James, who has his choice of imperfect options, because no one's going to make him the focal point of what they're doing. Man, at some point, the Nuggets got to reel in one of these guys. 719-247-1313. What if the Nuggets don't get LeBron? How will you feel looking at all the other players going off the board left and right? 719-247-1313. More after this.
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3: Another warm day out there. Highs once again in those upper 80s and 90s. We do see a little bit of cloud cover return this afternoon, which means moisture is also returning. Could bring around a few thunderstorms for your 4th of July. With your KKTV 11 Alert Weather, I'm meteorologist Nick Lalonde.
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13: You know, it's funny, when I think back to what the typical American dinner looked like when you and I were kids, there's usually some kind of meat featured at the center of the plate. Vegetables are there, but often thought of as a side dish. More and more, though, we are coming to realize that a plant-based diet, with little or no meat even, is going to be a healthier way to eat for just about everyone. New study out of the University of Hawaii Cancer Center found that eating a high-quality plant-rich diet that includes whole grains, vegetables, and fruits may prevent cognitive impairment even when people start that diet in their late 50s and 60s. Yeah, it's important to make sure you're getting enough protein, fats, complex carbohydrates. Just because you cut out or even cut back on meat, though, is not a license to eat whatever you want. Focus on eating whole, real foods. I'm Dr. Sanjay Gupta, helping you live a better life.
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16: 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Whether it's Facebook, Instagram, Twitter, and TikTok, news about your favorite stars, or studies that will blow your

0: It really is going to be LeBron or nothing for the Denver Nuggets this offseason, I fear. Another move that is just breaking now, which is chalk one up to running it back. Tyus Jones is coming back to the Denver Nuggets, according to Shams Charania. Joined the team in the middle of the season as a buyout. David Adelman liked what he brought as far as a secondary ball handler to Jamal Murray. So Tyus Jones back with the club. So Jones is back. Hardaway's gone. Valanciunas is gone. Marvin Bagley back. Or not back, but Marvin Bagley joining the Nuggets, and maybe, I mean, it's like history repeating itself almost, because now there are rumors that maybe the Nuggets will bring back Kentavious Caldwell-Pope, who could be bought out. Oops, we made a mistake by letting Kentavious Caldwell-Pope go. 2 years later, we'll bring him back. After we paid Christian Brown $25 million a year, and when Kentavious Caldwell-Pope is not the player that he was even a couple of years ago. But this is what it is for the Denver Nuggets. They're going to essentially run it back. Maybe some of the names change, right? Bagley for Valanciunas, but same idea, same types of players. And if they can get LeBron, then they'll add LeBron to the mix. If they don't get him, there's nobody else. And I have said, I can buy into what the Nuggets have if they add LeBron to it. I'm not buying into virtually a carbon copy of the team that we saw last year being any better equipped to knock off Oklahoma City, San Antonio, or even Minnesota for that matter. Because the Nuggets had Tyus Jones and Jaden McDaniels still ate Jamal Murray's lunch. So tell me, why bringing back Tyus Jones and having him for a full season is somehow going to move the needle for the Denver Nuggets? It's not. But they just don't have, in their mind, any other choice. I hate to say they have no other choice, because they do. You absolutely could have made the same move that Philadelphia made for Jaylen Brown. Now, does it make you complete? Can you say that you're better? But look at what Minnesota did. Right, I applaud what Minnesota did, because you know what? They said, well, all these moves may not make us better, but we're different. And if we're different, maybe we're different enough that something breaks for us and we're at least trying something. The Nuggets, if you trade Jamal Murray for Jaylen Brown, I'm not guaranteeing that you're infinitely better than you were a year before, but you're different. And maybe if you're different enough, maybe Minnesota isn't as big of a problem for you anymore. Running it back is a great sentiment if you are the champions. That's you getting swept up in championship fever. Yeah, bring everybody back. This was a perfect team. That run it back when you get bounced in the first round is not this right sentiment. I mean, this is quite literally the often expressed definition of insanity, that the Nuggets are doing the same thing over and over again and expecting different results. They're trusting that Aaron Gordon's hamstring is going to be healthy. They're going to trust what? That these guys that they drafted are going to suddenly break through? Peyton, you know, Julian Strother, this is finally the year for him? Chris Christian Brown going to bounce back and not be a complete waste of $25 million? That's a lot of ifs here. But that's what the Nuggets are banking on. They could go out and make moves. They could come close to what Minnesota offered for LaMelo Ball. They could come close to offering, if not exceed, what the Celtics got in return for Jaylen Brown. I just don't think they want to. And it's some of it's financially motivated. Part of it is, well, this doesn't make us better. I think there's a belief in there in that room that says we don't want to be just different. If we can't be better, let's stay the same. And I don't think that's the right choice to make. But it really appears it's LeBron or nothing. It's LeBron or welcome back to the court, your 2025-26 Denver Nuggets for the year 26-27. And I don't know how you can convince yourself that that team, like San Antonio, felt more vulnerable last year than they're going to be this year. Right? Because now they're not inexperienced. They're not a young team anymore. And OKC, yeah, they've trimmed around the edges a little bit here. But I like what they did in the draft. And they retained, you know, all of their top players. I just don't see how one can convince themselves that the Nuggets are going to get closer to winning a title next year by essentially putting out the same team that got bounced in the first round by Minnesota. 719-247-1313. Eric says on the LeBron sweepstakes, I don't know. I think the Warriors thought they could use Porzingis in a trade package to send to the Wizards for AD in a sign-and-trade, but AD wants a max deal, so now LeBron is seeing if the Wizards can make the money work to bring him aboard. AD might be the key to all of this. But I don't know that the Warriors wanted Anthony Davis. But maybe that's not what matters here. Maybe they felt like, you know what, we get AD and we get LeBron, that's fine. If AD gets us LeBron, we're good. I don't see how. Like that, we have to cut it off somewhere. Okay, even though we're talking about LeBron wanting to play with his buddies and achieve total happiness or extreme happiness or whatever it was that Rich Paul said that LeBron told him that he wanted, like, we got to cut off the list at some point. The realistic landing spots for LeBron James are not numerous. Okay, this is still the greatest player of his generation. He's still going to be a little bit choosy in where he goes. AD in Golden State, maybe that's a done deal. AD staying in Washington, I don't think that that's... And I saw that. Look, I saw someone throw out Washington. That makes... I don't see LeBron James playing in Washington. With AD and DeBonsta and Trae Young, I don't see it. So we have to cut off the list somewhere. And maybe it is the Nuggets. Not because, you know, I'm just trying to, you know, keep the Nuggets on a small list of teams that could potentially land him, but I'm going off of Brian Windhorst, his characterization of the Nuggets being the outlier team. So if they're an outlier team, if they're a dark horse, however you want to phrase it, then that feels like a good place to cut it off. If it seems like a place would be more far-fetched than LeBron James coming to the Denver Nuggets, then they probably shouldn't be a part of that. So Golden State feels more realistic. Cleveland feels more realistic. Miami feels more realistic. Philadelphia, I think, is a lot more intriguing than they were 24 hours ago. Wouldn't you agree? So I buy that Philadelphia's in the mix here. And none of these places are perfect landing spots for him. And then you throw in Denver. Is that the extent of the list? I think it might be. And if LeBron wants to play with Anthony Davis so desperately, he can always ask his next employer to try and trade for him. I don't think that I don't feel like LeBron is coming to the Denver Nuggets right now. But I think it's more possible than it ever has been. And I think when the final decision is, I shouldn't use that word, when LeBron makes his choice on where he's going to play, I think we will see that the Nuggets were one of the teams he was down to. Now it's just incumbent upon the Denver Nuggets, who have a relationship with LeBron, who have a relationship with Rich Paul. By the way, Marvin Bagley, represented by Clutch, Peyton Watson, who reportedly the Nuggets are willing to pay $30 million to, is a Clutch Sports client. They have a relationship with LeBron. They have a relationship with Rich Paul. It's time to leverage that. It's time to use that. Convince them that this is the right place for LeBron James to end his career. Again, the two most recent moves made by the Denver Nuggets, former, I think he went number two overall a few years back. Marvin Bagley is now, he was in the Luka draft. And that was, he was taken before Luka. That was not a good decision, but it was Sacramento. So what do you expect? But he's coming to Denver to essentially take over Jonas Valanciunas' role and Tyus Jones back, so the Nuggets have their secondary ball handler to Jamal Murray. 719-247-1313. Back after this.
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2: Another warm day out there, highs once again in those upper 80s and 90s. We do see a little bit of cloud cover return this afternoon, which means moisture is also returning. Could bring around a few thunderstorms before your 4th of July. With your KKTV 11 Alert Weather, I'm meteorologist Nick Lalonde.
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13: If I were to ask you what makes for a good night's sleep, you'd probably say a dark, quiet room, not too many things on your mind. But every night when you go to get some Z's, how often do you really think about the temperature in your bedroom? Temperature may be one of the most underappreciated factors in sleep. That's according to the Senior Vice President of Research and Scientific Affairs at the National Sleep Foundation. We often hear about lights and screens and stress, but even modest changes in temperature and airflow can influence both how quickly you fall asleep and how deeply you stay asleep. Most experts will recommend a room temperature of 60 to 67 degrees Fahrenheit. You might also experiment with your sheets and what you actually wear to bed. Play around a bit and see what improves your sleep. You might be delightfully surprised. I'm Dr. Sanjay Gupta, helping you live a better life.
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0: I saw a tweet that either we beat Belgium or we, as Americans, claim that it's rigged because Flo Balogun was wrongly ejected last night. It's pretty good. I think the U.S. can still win. I think they could still beat Belgium. Beyond that, even with Flo Balogun, I have reservations, certainly. But if they get to the quarterfinals, this World Cup is a smashing success. It's a huge building block moving forward to the next World Cup cycle. The two questions that I will have for that cycle: one, can they get depth? Because we've seen this team does not have depth, and who's going to be their coach? Because I don't think Pochettino sticks around. I think he's, like so many people, are getting swept up in how awesome this is to have the world's biggest sporting event in your backyard in America, and they're playing on their home field, whether it be Boston, Seattle, Santa Clara. I think he's getting a little bit swept up in it, the idea that he's going to stick around and enjoy it as much 4 years from now. I don't see it. But again, those are tomorrow's problems. Let's first focus on, without Flo Balogun, getting into the quarterfinals and then go from there. Portugal and Croatia coming up at the top of the hour. It continues to amaze me. You know, we talk about in sports all the time the unlikely heroes. And the one that comes to my mind, he's a good player, but with all the talk in the NBA Finals, OG Anunoby, right, being the unlikely. If you were going down the list, OG Anunoby would be down the list a little bit in terms of likely heroes. But he was massive in helping the Knicks win a title, and he has one of the most iconic moments in New York sports history now. So this, you know, happens, and you have the goalie for the Carolina Hurricanes coming in to replace Frederik Andersen, who, by the way, is now the Edmonton Oilers goalie. So he's the latest as they try to figure out how to get Connor McDavid a Stanley Cup. But you have these unlikely heroes, and that's what we love about postseasons in sports, right? And then you have this World Cup, which is just the best players. Now, Cape Verde's goalkeeper, you know, there. I guess there have been some unlikely heroes, but the bigger story has been the stars, right? Harry Kane saving England's bacon yesterday, and Messi has been unbelievable, and Kylian Mbappe and Erling Haaland. Like, it's just, I've never seen a World Cup in which the five best players that we identify going in all deliver on a daily basis. And even Ronaldo had that first match, and you're like, I don't know about Ronaldo. And then he's come back, and another chance for him against a very good Croatian side with Luka Modric has a chance to star again. But it is... I was out at Switchbacks training today. I was having a conversation with Garvin Matusla. He and Duke LaCroix are back from representing Haiti in the World Cup. And, you know, we were just talking about how crazy it was that you have all the best players being the best players every single match. And that's been one of the biggest storylines. It reminds me so much of the NCAA tournament, right? Because early on, we did have Cape Verde. We did have some of these, you know, DR Congo, who could have been, to be fair, DR Congo was pretty close to remaining in this tournament had it not been for Harry Kane yesterday. But, like, we've had these good stories, but the good stories in the NCAA tournament, they're usually early, right? They're the first weekend. We're talking about, you know, these massive upsets and players for Loyola Chicago and St. Peter's, and right? And they're the early stories, but then they start to get phased out. It's starting to happen in the World Cup as well. And it's the big boys, it's the best players who are providing, and I don't think one is better than the other. I think they both have their place in everything. Part of what makes the NCAA tournament great is because you have these early stories like St. Peter's, like Loyola Chicago, these upsets. Gonzaga, before they became as much of a blue blood as Kentucky or Duke are these days. Like, it's great because those are early, but then the tournament goes on and then we settle on the best teams in the country and the best players in the country, and they ultimately win the tournament. I think it's the perfect way to go about it. I don't know that having, you know, St. Peter's, or in this case, Cape Verde, all the way through to the title is what we deep down really want. I think Mbappe versus Messi, Haaland versus Harry Kane, or yes, you know, Flo Balogun against Harry Kane. But I think that's what's been great about the World Cup is we had the underdog, great early stories, and now the cream is starting to rise to the top. And it's France, and it's, even though I don't think Brazil is at the height of their powers, Brazil's still a really good team. And you have the story with Norway and France and Argentina. And this was something I was talking to Garvin about earlier, too. Like, I don't know that any of this, what has happened, has changed your mind about who you think is going to win. France, Argentina, they were two of the favorites coming in. They still feel like two of the favorites. But it's the whole thing, right? You got the early underdog stories that are great, and you want to fixate on them. And then as the tournament goes on, it's just the best teams that ultimately are getting through, which we appreciate too. We appreciate greatness and want to see the best at what they do in the championship round, so to speak. And that's what it looks like we're going to get with the World Cup. Doesn't make it anything other than a smashing success to this point. It's been great. But Ronaldo and Modric at the top of the hour. Got Messi coming up on Sunday, and then some Monday Night Football with the U.S. and Belgium. Harry Kane taking on Mexico. The tournament's somehow getting better as we go along. I'm into it. Certainly is better than watching the Nuggets in free agency, right? We can at least say that. The NBA, I think, I don't know if it's a holiday, although I seem to remember, didn't Kevin Durant decide to go to Golden State on July 4th, didn't he? So, gotta stay vigilant over the weekend, but I think that the Jaylen Brown trade has just taken everybody aback here that we're like, wait a minute, let's just hold up. Jaylen Brown got traded for what? All right, I need to take a minute, recalibrate, question my entire reality. what's going on in the NBA. So you have that, and then you have the holiday, and I think a lot of teams are saying, we'll pick this up come next week. But the moves are not happening as much as they were to start here. It's been wild, and even you go back to like the LaMelo Ball trade, which happened before the start of free agency. I mean, the number of big names that have moved, or significant names, LaMelo Ball and Jaylen Brown, and soon it will be LeBron James and Giannis Antetokounmpo. We haven't had many off seasons like this. I remember, you know, people always use it. Look, LeBron and Carmelo and Dwayne Wade are all going to be free agents at the same time, and it's going to be this free agent bonanza this offseason that we've never seen, and it never comes to fruition. This is about as close as we're going to get. And there was a rumor that that Kevin Durant might have went to Detroit in a potential three-way trade with for Jaylen Brown. Jaylen Brown would be going to Houston. Kevin Durant would be going to Detroit. And Şengün would be going to the Celtics. That would have been A, a massive trade, and B, a better trade. But it didn't happen. But I told you the reason last hour on why this is going on. With the financial rules that are in place, with the existence of a Supermax, and the influx of private equity, or at least people that think like private equity, all of a sudden, these guys that are getting Supermaxes are now too expensive for their tastes. And you're getting these big name players that in an NBA not so long ago, you wouldn't even think about them moving. But that's what's going on. I mean, it's made it interesting. And my bigger issue with the second apron is the you know, carousel of NBA champions. That's what I don't like more than anything else. I like a champion to have staying power. And yes, in an ideal world, the Denver Nuggets would be the team with the staying power. I will readily admit that. But I just look at this overall, 8 different champions in 8 years. I mean, the NFL has parity, but look, it's been the Patriots and the Chiefs and the Eagles and the 49ers there for a bit. Like a little overlap, a little consistency. I don't know if there's any walking back. And I have a sneaking suspicion that the owners actually like this. So, yeah, we'll see as we head into the holiday whether the NHL and NBA kind of take a break. But when you're a free agent like LeBron is, you don't got to wait on a team. If you decide you want to announce, then you can do that. And I remember Kevin Durant making his announcement that he's going to Golden State. So we'll see what happens over the weekend.
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2: Another warm day out there. Highs once again in those upper 80s and 90s. We do see a little bit of cloud cover return this afternoon, which means moisture is also returning. Could bring around a few thunderstorms before your 4th of July. With your KKTV 11 Alert weather, I'm meteorologist Nick Lalonde.
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12: When you need your body to perform, but some of your muscles are having trouble, other muscles can sometimes help compensate. This is a great thing short term, but long term it can lead to serious and even chronic aches and pains. 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Try to figure out why it's happening and how you can correct it. Strength and conditioning specialist Dana Santa says, performing exercises at a deliberate tempo makes it easier to notice when the wrong muscles are taking over, and also gives the intended muscles a chance to engage before that compensation kicks in. Dana suggests that starting with primary movement patterns such as squatting, hinging, pushing, pulling, rotating, and core can help make compensation easiest to identify and to address. I'm Dr. Sanjay Gupta, helping you live a better life.
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0: Hello there. Welcome in. 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Anywhere you scroll, you can find this show. I am bringing with me a veritable cornucopia of sports topics, and I would love to get your thoughts. You could call or text into the show at 719-247-1313, or if you are watching the show anywhere you scroll, you can also drop a comment right there and we'll incorporate it into the program seamless through the wonders of technology. Speaking of the wonders of technology, and I mean that in the opposite sense, like when technology is bad and garbage and ruins lives, let's talk about the U.S. men's national team last night. I'll just say right off the top, that's not a red card. It's not a red card on Flo Balogun. It's not. Was it a little clumsy? Sure. Did he have the best interests of his counterpart from Bosnia and Herzegovina in his mind? No. But there was no, if you're going to kick a guy out of the game, and this applies to every sport here, if you're going to kick a guy out of the game, it has to be something so egregious that has intent behind it. That kicking a guy out of a game, that's the right punishment for somebody who intentionally injures somebody else. Flo Balogun had no intention whatsoever of hurting the player on Bosnia and Herzegovina. He was going for the ball, was not as graceful as he usually is. It looked bad, right? And I feel for the guy on Bosnia and Herzegovina, that had to be painful, but that's not a red card. That's not an offense where you say you are not allowed to play with your friends anymore. And guess what? The referee on the field didn't think it was a red card either. So here I am once again trying to protect everybody from the future where the machines take over and we are merely servants to those machines. We are not meant as human beings to be able to adjudicate things when they are slowed down to 1/1,000,000th of a frame and going little bit by little bit. Okay, we are not meant to be adjudicating things that happen in sports the way that we adjudicate things in sports with video replay review. And there's nuanced differences between VAR and video replay review that we have in our North American sports. I mean, VAR is kind of like some replay review, but also kind of eye in the sky stuff. The fact of the matter is, and these are in the rules of soccer, you can't judge a red card on a freeze frame or slowing a replay down to 1/1,000,000th of a second. They misapplied the use of VAR. And this is what I always say. We have this technology. It is technology that our forefathers would pass out trying to comprehend the technology that is at our fingertips. But we constantly misuse it, especially in the world of sports, which is really what matters more than anything else. What other aspect of our lives matters nearly as much as sport? We don't wield this technology properly. And if we're going to ignore the rules that are on the books of how we use this technology, it's even worse. In no world was Flo Balogun deserved to be sent off. A yellow card? Absolutely. You warn him. Okay? You're going to be clumsy like that. You're going to do anything close to that, and you're going to be gone. In fact, players on a yellow card get a second yellow for less. So Balogun would have to be on his absolute best behavior, and nobody would have pushed back against that notion at all. And maybe Pochettino has to sub him out at some point. But for them to go straight red there is completely and utterly egregious. And the fact that now the U.S. is playing arguably the biggest match in the history of American soccer without Flo Balogun for something like that, that's garbage. That's absolute and utter garbage. Now, I still think that the U.S. can beat Belgium without Balogun. The lineup is going to be very interesting, okay, because I don't know that you just go straight Ricardo Pepi into that spot. I don't think it's that simple. But so Mauricio Pochettino has some thinking to do over the weekend. I think it's going to be a very different looking formation. Maybe the names will be similar, but they'll be configured in a much different way, I believe. But we'll see come Monday night. I still think that the U.S. without Balogun can beat Belgium. Okay, because I actually believe that the best thing to happen to the U.S. men's national team yesterday was that Belgium rallied to beat Senegal, because Senegal would be a more difficult matchup for the U.S. than Belgium is. I know there's history with Belgium, but it was a million years ago, and this team is older. A lot of the same names, De Bruyne, Lukaku, they're still there, but this is an older team. I don't think they're nearly as dynamic as Senegal. I don't think they're as physically imposing as Senegal is. It's a better matchup for the U.S. So if the fates decided that Balogun was going to get wrongly sent off, it's better that it happened with a matchup against Belgium next rather than Senegal. So my belief in the U.S. men's national team getting to the quarterfinals, which, by the way, it's the dividing line. Dividing line between smashing success and bitter disappointment. And that doesn't change with Balogun being out, by the way. Well, I'm not lowering the bar just because of this. I could be upset at the decision that was wrongly made and get on my soapbox once again about video replay review and how we don't deserve it because we don't use it properly. But I can also say all that and then say that the U.S. should still find a way to beat Belgium. And if they do, this is a success, and you take your shot against, it looks like, Spain. And oh boy, I just got done watching Spain. They're really good. But you know what? That's tomorrow's problem. You know, Spain's got to get through the round of 16 as well. This is a huge match coming up on Monday. And for the officials, virtual or real, to interject themselves at this juncture in the tournament in this way is why people add on to the corruption that FIFA, we already know that FIFA is incredibly corrupt, but this is where, you know, people get conspiratorial about it. I'm not going there. I'm just saying it's absolute nonsense and garbage that Balogun was sent off. But the U.S. can still win on Monday night, and they can still go through to the quarterfinals, and they will get Flo Balogun back at that time, which they will desperately need him, because any possible matchup that I can see for the U.S. in the quarterfinals and beyond, they have to have Balogun to win. Belgium, I think they still have enough. I really do. Now, back to last night. Beating Bosnia and Herzegovina in itself, and I was having this conversation with somebody today, that win is not incredibly impressive. The fact that they beat Bosnia is not incredibly impressive. Okay, but one of the prevailing storylines that we keep seeing throughout this World Cup for the U.S. men's national team, it's about how they're winning. It's not that they beat Paraguay, it's that they dominated them. It's not that they beat Australia, it's that they dominated them for 45 minutes and kept a clean sheet. It's not that they beat Bosnia, it's that they beat Bosnia down to 10 men, the guy they're missing being one of their best players. And when they were down to 10 men, they looked equally as dangerous as Bosnia looked with 11. But Bosnia came in with an idea. They were just, which makes you more frustrated about the red card, because there were so many, and you've seen them all over social media, so many highlights from this game where you're going, Bosnia did that, and that's not a red card, but what Balogun did is, Bosnia came in, and they wanted to just be physical at a level that the U.S. had not seen yet in this tournament. I mean, it was like, if you're a hockey fan, Bosnia was 11 Tom Wilsons. Just a bunch of goons out there trying to completely take the U.S. mentally out of their game by beating them up physically. That was clearly the plan from the get-go. And then you throw on top of it a very controversial red card. And those variables would cause a lesser team to crater. The frustration that they had with the referee before, and then culminating with the red card, the frustration over the way that Bosnia was playing them, all of that stuff, that red card could have been a breaking point. And the opportunity that Bosnia needed to get back into it. But immediately when that happened, right, they were going to show Mauricio Pochettino. And what I saw from Pochettino was righteous indignation, certainly, but it wasn't over the top. Maybe it was because he was in disbelief over the whole thing, but he didn't melt down. And I think by extension, his team didn't melt down. They stayed composed. And they went out there and they played despite being down a player, and again, were as good, if not better, with 10 men than Bosnia was with 11. So the way this team continues to win is what's so impressive and what makes you feel like this team is different. And they have another chance to do that. Because if they're able to win, and I believe they can against Belgium, but if they win without Balogun, it's going to be another one of those matches where they're like, this team's different, and that confidence level, that belief is just going to grow that much more, and you're going to look at a potential matchup with Spain and go, yeah, Spain is loaded. They're one of the co-favorites in this tournament for a reason. Yamin Lamal is one of the... Lamine Yamal is one of the up-and-coming players, and probably already one of the best players in the world, but is going to be at an even higher level when he's... I mean, the dude's like 15 years old, and he's incredible. He's not 15, but my point is he could get a lot better. Like, think of what Neymar was when he was a teenager. It's that, and some people think he could be better. So Spain's ridiculously good. Okay, but every team that you're going to face potentially in the quarterfinals is ridiculously good. But you're going to have that little extra belief where you're like, you know what? Maybe. Maybe, because this team is so wildly different than the ones you have witnessed before, even though much of the same guys are on this team that were on the team in 2022. But Monday, it will be the U.S. and Belgium. They will do it without Flo Balogun. I will take your thoughts. Impressive the way that the U.S. handled themselves and were still able to play even –

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0: We are seeing so many just dumb trades in the NBA right now. You notice this? You catching on to this phenomenon? We have had so many trades where you just look and you go, what? And there are two that take the cake. And the similarities are certainly there between the Luka trade and the one that the Celtics just made yesterday in dealing Jaylen Brown to the Philadelphia 76ers. There are similarities. And I'll give you one of them because it's the overarching theme of any of these trades that you see in the NBA and you go, why in the world is Team A making that trade? Couldn't they get more? You know, you remember a time, I don't know, a decade ago, time, you know, flies when you're whatever it is that I'm doing with my life. And I remember an offseason where the NBA was just handing out the worst contracts you had ever seen. Like guys that were averaging like 3 to 5 points a game were getting 20, 25 million, which at the time was a lot of money. Right? And the owners said, I mean, they're the ones that are paying it, but they're the ones that said, this can't continue. Right? And then shortly thereafter, you have the super team era with LeBron, and here's their chance to do something quite drastic to the financial model of the NBA to try to kill both of those birds with one stone. That they don't have to give out ridiculous contracts and there will be no more super teams. And the first step to that was the Supermax. Right? You draft a guy, you develop him, you have the inside track to keep him because you can offer him more money than anybody else can. Thought it worked pretty well. I liked the Supermax. But then the NBA got greedy. And it went a step too far, and it created this apron system that is in place right now. Right? Because before it was, well, you just want to be able to have some kind of competitive advantage in free agency over the Lakers, the Celtics, the Heat, so on and so forth, right? If you're Milwaukee, if you're Denver, you want something at your disposal to be able to tell a star player, there are benefits to staying with us. And then that morphed into, well, not everyone can find a superstar of their own, so we just want to put other things in place to create the parity that the NFL has. And that's the apron system, and that's what we're seeing right now. But now this apron system is claiming another victim, which is the guys that are being signed to Supermaxes. Luka, Jaylen Brown. Okay, because in the wake of the Jaylen Brown trade, there's a lot of reporting coming out that Jaylen Brown was this, Jaylen Brown was that. He was the smartest guy in the room. Well, he went to freaking Cal, Colin. So, I mean, what do you expect, the guy? Aaron Rodgers still gets gainful employment, and he's just as bad, if not worse. So he's the smartest guy in the room. They didn't view Jaylen Brown and Jason Tatum as a viable championship duo and so on and so forth. All this kind of stuff, you know, after the fact to try and make Boston look better than they're looking right now. And some, and you can sift through it. And some of it, you go, okay, I can kind of, and here's the one. Him being the smartest guy in the room, that's just a stupid thing. Okay, if you're threatened by somebody who's more intelligent, higher educated than you, then that's a you problem, not a problem with them. But let's take the idea that Jason Tatum and Jaylen Brown are no longer a viable championship duo. I would kind of push back against that, but that's like an actual basketball reason. Much like Luka not playing defense is a legitimate basketball reason to maybe have some trepidation about centering your entire organization around Luka. I'm not saying it's the reason why you don't. I'm just saying it's enough to make you at least ponder it, right? And there was another stupid reason on top of that, which was, you know, him being in shape or whatever. Like, the dude was out of shape and he was still carrying the Dallas Mavericks to the NBA Finals. So, whatever. So, the point here is we have these teams that are twisting themselves into a pretzel from a logical standpoint to try and justify why a guy is not worth the money. And that's basically what this boils down to. Whether it's because he has a complex where he's got to be the smartest guy in the room, whether he's not, doesn't get along with Jason Tatum, whether, you know, it's not a viable duo anymore, by whatever reasoning you want. But it's the Boston Celtics trying to talk themselves into, this guy's not worth the money. That's what this comes down to. Jaylen Brown, for whatever reason, in the minds of the Boston Celtics and maybe a few other teams, is not worth the money. Which is an insane thing to think for a league that was spending money like drunken sailors just a decade ago. And I think that there's an influence from private equity and all this kind of, you know, new money coming into the NBA. But it's, well, this guy's, we like this guy, but he's making a lot of money. And now because we went too far, we did this to ourselves, we created this apron structure. Now this very good idea, which is the Supermax, now we don't like it anymore because Jaylen Brown and Luka can make more money with the Dallas Mavericks and the Boston Celtics, so they need to go elsewhere where they can make less money. That's what's behind all of this. And it's causing teams, again, Dallas and Boston, to make trades that are completely unconscionable from a basketball standpoint. And the reason why they are unconscionable more than anything else is the return. It's the return. And I remember when Luka got traded, my biggest issue with Dallas trading Luka was not the fact that they traded him. It's that they got nothing of value in return. The return you looked at from the Lakers and you went, really? That's all you're going to get for a guy who is one of the five best players in the league and carried you to an NBA Finals appearance? This is all you're going to get? It's the same thing here with the Jaylen Brown trade. It's not necessarily the fact that the Boston Celtics decided that Jaylen Brown wasn't worth it anymore. It's that they thought that good value, worthwhile value to make a trade right now was Paul George and some picks. That's my biggest issue with the Jaylen Brown trade. Above the fact that you're basically, you know, and Dallas did this as well. Dallas basically allowed the Lakers to become better than them. They said, it's fine. Go ahead, surpass us. And the Lakers did, and they have, and they will remain there. Same thing with Boston. They traded Jaylen Brown to the Philadelphia 76ers. Now the Sixers are unquestionably the biggest threat to New York next year in the Eastern Conference. And Boston has taken a step back to the point that they're in the middle of the pack. So, yeah, there are other bad reasons. I mean, there's a lot of negative around this, but what I put at the top of the list is you just didn't, for a team that has Tyrese Maxey and VJ Edgecombe, and reportedly they asked for those guys and were told no, then you say, you know what? To heck with you, we're calling someone else. But But some of the trades that are going on right now in the NBA, they just we're grasping at straws trying to wrap our heads around why these trades are happening. Why would you just give away a player of Jaylen Brown's quality, of Luka Doncic's quality? They're not perfect players, but my God, you got to get more in return than that. But this is what's behind it. The apron system. Jaylen Brown is too expensive for the, you know, private equity ran Boston Celtics organization. That's what this boils down to. Luka was too expensive for the Mavericks because they would have to go in the second apron. But who created the second apron? It wasn't the players. They went too far. And now we're all suffering because of it. Well, not LA and Philly. But in general, we're suffering because we're looking at these trades that have no good reason behind why they're being made. But I think the Jaylen Brown trade and the Luka trade are very similar. There are reasons, but they're not good enough reasons to trade the guy. And they're certainly not good enough reasons to basically give him away for nothing. That's what the Mavericks did with Luka, and that's what the Boston Celtics have done with Jaylen Brown. 719-247-1313. What do you think about my assertion that the Sixers are the biggest threat to New York in the East? I don't even think it's that complicated. They absolutely are. I'll take your pushback if you have any. 719-247-1313.
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2: Another warm day out there. Highs once again in those upper 80s and 90s. We do see a little bit of cloud cover return this afternoon, which means moisture is also returning. Could bring around a few thunderstorms for your 4th of July. With your KKTV 11 Alert Weather, I'm meteorologist Nick Lalonde.
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15: A better life with Dr. Sanjay Gupta.
16: When you need your body to perform, but some of your muscles are having trouble, other muscles can sometimes help compensate. This is a great thing short term, but long term it can lead to serious and even chronic aches and pains. So if you've got nagging stiffness or irritation somewhere, don't push through it. Try to figure out why it's happening and how you can correct it. Strength and conditioning specialist Dana Santis says, performing exercises at a deliberate tempo makes it easier to notice when the wrong muscles are taking over, and also gives the intended muscles a chance to engage before that compensation kicks in. Dana suggests that starting with primary movement patterns such as squatting, hinging, pushing, pulling, rotating, and core can help make compensation easiest to identify and to address. I'm Dr. Sanjay Gupta, helping you live a better life.
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0: So the NBA has taken center stage with its free agency period, but that does not mean that the NHL lacks for intrigue. Now, the Avalanche, on a local note, have made their signing of Jaden Schwartz official. And to me, it simply comes down to if Jaden Schwartz is available, he's a really good pickup in the bottom six of this Avalanche team. And if Joe Sakic can keep flexibility to be able to do what this organization has done repeatedly over the last few years, whether it's Arturi Lehkonen, Nazem Kadri, Josh Manson, and Nick Waugh, the list goes on. If the Avs can make this move with Jaden Schwartz and still have the ability to peruse the market around the trade deadline and improve their hockey team, then I'm all for it. And Joe Sakic said this when he was meeting with the media. You don't win in July. You don't. There are teams that grab headlines. And, you know, the one that really sticks out to me just from recent memory is Nashville. Man, I loved what Nashville did a couple years ago. I mean, they got Stamkos and Marchessault, and they were just loading up on name brands. You know, like, this is going to... And you knew that they were a little bit older, right? They weren't necessarily at the height of their powers, but still, I mean, these are significant names, and they're all going to one team, and Nashville is going to be set up. They're going to be a good team this year, and it is all falling apart. And now Chris McFarland's trying to rebuild it by, you know, taking on Ross Colton and Jack Drury and who knows who else he wants to pry away from the Colorado Avalanche. But this trade deadline thing has worked for the Avs. And so if Jaden Schwartz is not going to inhibit their ability to be able to make moves at the deadline, then it's a good pickup. Now, the Avs certainly were not the busiest team on the first day of free agency. There are a lot of notable moves. One development that's going on in the Central Division I think is interesting. Is Utah better than Dallas right now? Utah took a big step forward, finally gotten into the postseason with this young core of players. And then what did they do? They went out yesterday and they added vets. They said, okay, we got a taste of this playoff thing. Our young players are going to be better for it, but now we need guys that will show them the way. And they get Anders Lee from the Islanders, but the big move is Vinny Trocheck that they bring in. And I thought Trocheck didn't want to go west. But apparently, you know, he tried that at the deadline and didn't end up going anywhere. So he's like, okay, maybe I'll expand to the west. But I love what Utah did. I love what they did. And it's not – the thing with Nashville a couple of years ago was that they were trying to remake the team with these kind of players and say, let's go get into the playoffs. And it didn't work. Utah already has the core of a team that is playoff caliber. Now you're augmenting it with these veteran players at positions of need. You're looking at an Anaheim, you're looking at Utah, San Jose even. I know San Jose didn't make the playoffs, but you're looking at these young teams and you're saying, okay, which one of these teams takes a step forward? Which one of them was a bit of a mirage? Which one's going to backslide? I think that the moves that Utah made certainly signal that they're going to be competing this year. Now, I don't think that they're on the Avalanche level right now. They haven't surpassed Colorado at the top of the division, but I very much wonder if they've surpassed Dallas. And it's not because Dallas wasn't good to begin with. Dallas is only losing players. They don't know that they're going to have Jason Robertson. They were trying to trade him to Seattle, so it doesn't look like he's going to be returning. They struck out on Zach Werenski. It wasn't their fault. They got a deal done, and then Zach Werenski's like, actually, I'm not leaving Columbus. I'm not bleeping leaving. So Dallas has been striking out in trying to trade Jason Robertson, trying to trade for Zach Werenski. They lose Mason Marchment, who goes to San Jose, who I will talk about momentarily. Like, Dallas isn't getting better. Utah is. Now, this doesn't mean that and we learned this with the Minnesota Timberwolves this year with the Denver Nuggets. This does not mean that the Avs are done with Dallas being a thorn in their side. It is still very possible that Dallas with Hiskanen and with Ottinger and Rantanen healthy, that they could still be a tough out for the Colorado Avalanche. But I'm just looking at the pecking order, and I'm saying, like, maybe Utah can slide up a spot. Really like what they did. Dallas, they're trying. I got to give Jim Nill at least that level of credit. It's not their fault. If it were up to them, Jason Robertson would be on the Seattle Kraken and Zach Werenski would be on the Dallas Stars. But I think they've slipped a little bit. Winnipeg, we still don't know what's going to happen with Connor Hellebuck, but you know if he's gone, not that Winnipeg is a legit threat, but if Connor Hellebuck goes to Buffalo or someplace like that, I mean, you don't even need to bother. And then there's obviously Minnesota with a full season of Quinn Hughes, but they haven't, and Dylan Larkin's still sitting out there. You know, we're just a day or two into free agency, so things can change. But as I'm looking at the landscape, in specifically the Central Division, I think that the Avs stabilized their lineup, right? And with Jaden Schwartz, with the guys they got back from Nashville. So I think they're still at the top. I really like Utah. I may be going a little bit too far with them to say that they're now in the conversation with Minnesota and Dallas, because there was a lot of separation last year. I just really like what Utah has done. And the Central certainly gets more interesting. San Jose, kind of in the same vein. I don't think anyone was expecting San Jose to be as good as they were this year. And they still weren't good enough to make the playoffs. But that team turned some heads this year. Macklin Celebrini was phenomenal. And they got the dude in Macklin Celebrini. So Greer, trying to strike while the iron is hot, goes out and again kind of does the same thing. Let me look for veterans to augment a very young roster. And look, Jacob Trouba, Mason Marchment, Darnell Nurse, these are all players of quality. Oilers fans, I know what you're thinking. Darnell Nurse is talented. Okay, but it goes back to the Jaylen Brown thing. Is he $8.5 million a year talented? Or is he half that talented? But they get veteran players that should help this team push forward to try and get into the playoffs. But man, did San Jose overpay. They don't make the Oilers take a single red cent back. There's no retention. Darnell Nurse is going with his full contract to San Jose. Marchment, they signed for $7 million a year. Trouba gets 8 years with San Jose. Like, I like this group this year. I hate this team 3 or 4 years down the road. It may not even take that long. Like, San Jose, they may have a 2-year window, and then these contracts are going to look absolutely horrendous. Probably about the time they have to pay Macklin Celebrini. That's exactly when it will be. So I like the moves for now. I hate them for the future. So Macklin, Celebrini, whatever you're going to do, you better do it now. And then a notable move that was made on the first day of free agency that I don't know that it moves the needle, Sergei Bobrovsky going to Toronto. We know Toronto perpetually has goaltending issues. I don't know that Sergei Bobrovsky at 47 years old is 37, excuse me. That was not me trying to make a joke. I legitimately just said the wrong age. I don't know that he's, because here's the thing. Bobrovsky existed in Florida in this kind of mode. Regular season, eh. Postseason, he was Bobo. Okay? The problem in Toronto is that they need a guy that can get them to the playoffs. If Toronto can get to the playoffs, then Bobrovsky, even at his age, gets interesting. But they need a guy for, I know no one plays 82 games anymore, or even close to it as a goaltender, but they need somebody for the, they need an answer in goal for the 82 game stretch before they can even think about the postseason stretch. I'm not saying that there was a blatantly obvious better option out there. It's just you get Bobrovsky. I thought the fit for Bobrovsky would be a team that you say, oh, of course they're going to be in the playoffs. And that's what they're acquiring him for. I don't think Toronto can make the playoffs this year. But that was another move that caught my eye. But things were fast and furious on the first day of free agency. Things have died down. Another big item of note today, of course, Alexander Ovechkin will be coming back for Washington. I thought this was the most likely outcome when the Capitals went out and got Alex Tuch, got Jordan Kyrou. I don't know if those moves were made to convince Alexander Ovechkin to come back necessarily, but they were moves that signaled to me that Washington was expecting to have Ovechkin back. Moves that you make with Ovechkin in mind to try and get as far as you possibly can in what will be the last year of his career. I don't know if Ovechkin was on the fence and those moves convinced him, yeah, I'll come back. I think they were made with the idea that Ovechkin was coming back. And we'll see. I mean, everyone, and this happens in free agency, right? Everyone's talking about, oh, I love what this team did. I love what this team did. Watch out for them. Last time I checked, there's still only 8 playoff spots. If you're going to put one of these teams, like let's take San Jose, for instance. Again, I like what they, not long term, that they're going to rue the Mason Marchment, Jacob Trouba, and Darnell Nurse in a couple of years. But right now, I like it. I like what they add to the team, and I think that San Jose is better than they were at the end of the season. But the problem is, somebody's got to get out of the postseason for them to get in. I guess the simple thing would be Anaheim takes a step back, which is possible, but it's just, if you like the moves that these teams made and they didn't make the playoffs a year ago, you got to find that team that's going to fall out of the postseason to be able to put them in, i.e. the Toronto Maple Leafs. Maybe you like them adding Bobrovsky, but is it enough to make somebody fall out? 719-247-1313. Your thoughts to the start of NHL free agency. Coming up next, why it's getting to be, if the Nuggets don't end up landing LeBron, it's going to...
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2: another warm day out there. Highs once again in those upper 80s and 90s. We do see a little bit of cloud cover return this afternoon, which means moisture is also returning. Could bring around a few thunderstorms for your 4th of July. With your KKTV 11 Alert Weather, I'm meteorologist Nick Lalonde.
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8: A better life with Dr. Sanjay Gupta.
9: As someone who's been married nearly 25 years, I'll tell you, there's a lot of great things about having a spouse. And according to a new study out of the University of Miami Health System, marriage might even be linked to a lower risk of cancer. Why? Well, the researchers said people who are married are less likely to engage in risky behavior. They're more likely to get a nudge to go to regular preventive medicine appointments and screenings. And they have a partner to share the load of family obligations, household chores, and finances. No one is saying you should get married in the pursuit of better health. But if you are single, how can you build a strong support system to maybe get some of these same benefits? Do your own research, find out what's important, and then hold members of your squad accountable and let them hold you accountable as well. 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I'm Dr. Sanjay Gupta, helping you live a better life.
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17: Celebrating in extreme heat. I'm Carmen Roberts, Fox News. Intense heat is baking some 260 million Americans as the country prepares for its 250th birthday celebrations. Heat is also causing Independence Day delays and prompting officials like New York Mayor Zohran Mamdani to issue warnings. And he tells Fox Weather,
18: we need to take every precaution we can. And so whether it's the cooling centers or it's extending the hours of mid-size and Olympic-size swimming pools to 8:30 p.m. or it's for the first time in our city's history having cooling vans outside, we're looking to do everything we can to make it easier for New Yorkers to stay cool.
17: As the U.S. celebrates, Iran mourns. That country is holding a days-long funeral for its supreme leader, killed on the first day of the war. Meantime, talks between the U.S. and Iran are on hold during the burial.
13: The new supreme leader, Khamenei's son, won't be attending after Israel reportedly threatened to assassinate him. Iran, in turn, threatened to embrace nuclear weapons after downplaying civilian attacks in Bahrain at the U.N. Security Council meeting. A New York Times report claims the U.S. warned Iran this spring Israel may have been plotting to kill its foreign minister and parliament speaker, delivering the message via intermediaries amid concern it could doom ceasefire negotiations. Trump and Netanyahu moving past recent tensions in a call agreeing to meet soon in the U.S. Bibi, in a statement, lauded America as a guarantor of global freedom.
17: Fox's Jackie Heinrich reporting. Three people died on Wisconsin's Lake Geneva after a boat overturned this afternoon during a fast-moving storm. Walworth County Sheriff Tom Hausner says he doesn't know if the people on the boat got the storm warning.
19: I know that the weather alerts went off because I live in the southwest part of the county. My phone went off with the storm warning, and my wife came out to tell me that there was a storm warning.
17: Rescue crews saved seven people and recovered the three bodies. The storm also caused massive damage along the county areas. 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